0: hertz.
1: Was that an 80 hertz? Is this an 80 hertz difference? Is this 80 yeah. hertz better?
0: Well, because when you move off mic.
1: 80 hertz better. Just think about that.
0: Let me just tell you this. When you move off mic, I lose like 90 to 150 hertz of Robert Krulwich.
1: You do.
0: When you get off mic, Robert, you take away my appreciation of your 80 hertz, and it hurts me. It hurts me. It literally hurts me. H-E-R-T-Z me.
1: See, this is the thing.
0: And it H-U-R-T-S's me.
1: Okay? Oh, the sublime, whatever you call a word that sounds like another word that isn't the same word that sounds the same when you say it.
0: It's a homily.
1: Homilum.
0: Homophone?
1: Oh.
0: Anyhow, this is Radio Lab. I'm Jad Abumrad.
1: I'm Robert Krulwich. And today we'll start with a prelude.
2: Hello, hello, England. Are you there?
0: From our producer, Annie McEwen.
3: Hello.
2: Oh, hi. Yay.
3: Is that Annie?
2: It is. Is this Rupert?
3: Well done. Yes, well done.
2: This is Rupert Pennant Ray.
3: Right. Hello.
2: He's 71, and he's had a very busy, very successful career.
3: Yes. Perhaps the two most prominent things I've done, I was on the staff of The Economist for many years, an editor. I then went from there to the Bank of England, where I was deputy governor.
2: So you can imagine Rupert is a very knowledgeable guy.
3: Absolutely.
2: Especially when it comes to things like
3: interest rates or exchange rates or commodity prices and ha-ha.
2: He knows all about that stuff. But this whole time, he's been this like super successful guy. He's been living with this one big cavernous
3: gap in my life. Yeah.
2: Until very recently, Rupert knew absolutely nothing about science. And when I say nothing, I mean like he had no clue about how the natural world around him worked in any way.
3: Literally.
2: For instance,
3: the periodic table. I'd never heard of the periodic table.
2: Until last year. And when one day his wife told him he was a mammal.
3: Well, that was a shocker.
2: He had no idea.
3: I said, no, of course I'm not a mammal.
2: What?
3: I thought she was using it as a term of abuse.
2: He'd use words like fiber optic cable.
3: Many, many times.
2: And say things like,
3: oh, that's radioactive.
2: When describing something he felt was bad or dangerous.
3: Without a clue of what I meant by that phrase.
2: I guess, like, what was it like to be a very important person in very important circles, but have this gap?
3: Well, I'll tell you what, I became good at bluffing. I was on the board of a number of mining companies, and I hope none of my colleagues from those companies are listening.
2: Part of being on the board meant he had to read all these geologist reports and mathematologist reports.
3: Yeah.
2: A blah.
3: And then we would have board discussions about all this, and I would sit there stroking my chin in a way I hoped would look like a wise chap, but I didn't really have a clue what people were talking about.
2: What was your schooling like that you didn't have?
3: Well, this is where it all began, of course. I come from Zimbabwe, and I went to school there.
2: It was a boarding school, the kind of school where you wear uniforms, you play cricket, and for some reason, if you're extra clever, instead of studying any science at all, you study Greek.
3: Of course, the irony today is that I remember virtually no Greek at all, so it's not as though it did me a huge amount of favors.
2: So he'd always thought,
3: as soon as I have time,
2: he would write this wrong.
3: That's what I'm doing now. I'm studying science for the first time at the age of 71.
2: And he's really going for it. He's got a tutor
3: who I see for 3 hours a week.
2: Studying physics, biology, and his favorite,
3: chemistry. I have been really absorbed by chemistry.
2: I guess you are married to a scientist. Is that correct?
3: I am.
2: Okay, so what is that influencing your studies at all? Or
3: yeah, we had an agreement that at some point I would put this right, coupled with another agreement that she would be a very helpful tutor to me, which indeed she's proving to be. But I think there's a danger now that she's going to rather wish that she never encouraged me to do this, because
2: oh, really?
3: I now never stop saying, wow, have you noticed this?
2: What are the wows?
3: I mean, all sorts of things. It was partly the periodic table. When I first discovered this, I couldn't believe how elegant it was, how compressed and how beautifully defined it all was. But I'm very, very devoted to it and have a copy of it close by most of the day.
2: Oh, really?
3: Oh, yes.
2: Oh, my gosh. You're very committed. This is amazing.
3: Then there are other things.
2: Okay.
3: Whole principle of electricity and how it lights up bulbs and how it then moves on and goes all around the house and comes out at the other end, and things like speed and velocity and acceleration and cells, and you're talking about plants and you're talking about animals. Something as simple as the glass of water I've got on the table by me now, I now look at it with a huge amount of respect.
2: Oh.
3: And I think, my God, if only I could have a look with microscope eyes and see those little molecules of hydrogen and the single atoms of oxygen and how they were all joined together, it would be such a delight.
2: I can see why your wife's like rolling her eyes a little bit.
3: Oh, you're... yeah. No, this is getting tedious, I think.
2: You Rupert, know. Go to bed. Yeah. It sounds very much to me like you've fallen in love.
3: Yeah, it does. It feels like that. It's all fresh and wonderful and exciting and, you know, you can't really believe it. It's like one day having a miracle laser surgery on your eyes and they turn from being colorblind to being fully functional and seeing the richness of the world around you and thinking, my God, and there I was in that one-dimensional color. And now I've got all of this to revel in.
2: I picture you in a musical, sort of like swinging your briefcases about as you, like, jump home from work and dance around lampposts and stuff. Like
3: well, that would be nice. I wouldn't recommend my dancing, but anyway, oh, no? I do like the image.
0: Thanks, Annie.
2: Sure.
1: Speaking of reveling and reveling in.
0: Reveling in the wonder, getting back to basics, you know, like asking the questions you never get a chance to ask.
1: That's what we're going to do.
0: That's what we're going to do. This is one in a series of shows we've been doing.
1: All of us are curious about this, that, and the other, and some of the this's and the that's's and the others won't go away.
0: They won't go into the show either.
1: No, they won't go into the show either.
0: Because this show increasingly is these big investigative things.
1: Right.
0: Feels like, okay, let's make a space for the this, that, and the others.
1: So we did. We decided to just devote a few shows to small questions asked by our people that wouldn't go away, so what the heck, we'll just answer them.
0: Yeah, and maybe in the process you get back to that Rupertarian state of renewal, of wonder.
1: Yeah, but before we can do that, we actually have to take a quick break, and when we get back, prepare to be renewed.
0: We're going to Rupert you.
1: Rupert you, yes.
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9: 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I still don't think I've heard an answer here. The presidential election.
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8: 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This is NPR.
0: Hey, I'm Jad Abumrad.
1: I'm Robert Krulwich. This is Radiolab.
0: All right, so you ready, Bobby K?
1: I am.
0: All right, Tracy.
12: Hi.
0: Should we ask you how you got the idea to do this?
12: So one of my friends,
13: am I here?
12: Her name is Kat Chow.
13: I'm a reporter with Code Switch, a team at NPR that covers race and culture.
12: And so I saw her tweeting one day, because this is how I keep up with all my friends. I just look at what they're tweeting. And she was tweeting how she was feeling very vulnerable right now because she's working on a story that was going to involve Samson.
13: Yes.
12: And I want to know a little bit about
2: How did you meet Samson?
13: So I got Samson in 2015. And in 2015, this weird thing happened where all of a sudden I became obsessed with just wanting a dog. All of a sudden, all I could do was browse these dog adoption websites in the DC area.
2: So there was like a lot of like, you know, going to shelters and going to rescue groups. And finally, this rescue group that I think she'd been in contact with emailed her and said, why don't you come meet Samson?
13: And I clicked on his profile and he was this really, really adorable beagle mix. They had this like cute video on YouTube where he's jumping around and he looks so happy and he's romping in a field playing with other dogs. And the profile didn't really say much about him, just said that he was a little shy. He was a stray in South Carolina. And so I arranged to, you know, go meet him at this adoption event. And when my partner and I go to the event, we find Samson and he is just as cute in person, except we notice that he's super, super scared, where he's like shaking and he can't even stand on his own. And the people at the adoption event had to have him in his lap. So I don't know, maybe that should have been a red flag for anyone who knows dogs. But for me, I was like, oh, like he's so, you know, he's going to come out of his shell. I'm going to be the one to bring him out of his shell.
2: And so
13: we can't bring him home.
2: Samson was living with a foster family
13: and they wanted to do a home visit. So
2: the foster came over with Samson
13: to my apartment, my little basement apartment in DC. And we go on this walk,
2: a little exploratory walk around the neighborhood. And while they're walking,
13: we pass by a man who is black and he's wearing a sweatshirt. And the foster turns to me and goes, oh, he doesn't like men in hoodies.
2: Huh. So Kat is thinking, and I'm thinking it when she's telling me this. Are you saying that he's scared of guys in hoodies or are you saying that he's afraid of black men?
13: Right. But Samson was also afraid of me. And I still really badly wanted a dog, and Samson seemed, you know, just like he needed me. And I don't know, maybe this is like the patronizing human adopt a dog thing. I don't know. And so my partner and I decided to adopt him, and we loved him so much. And we love him, present tense, so much.
2: So Kat and her partner take Samson in, and
13: almost immediately,
2: Kat would have a friend over who is black.
13: He would just like bark at them.
2: Bark at her friends who are brown.
13: For a long time. He especially did not like one of my Korean American friends.
2: When they would go outside,
13: he just was afraid of anybody who was African American or, you know, like Latinx.
2: He would growl at them.
13: It just was like very obvious, but then it became
2: Yeah, let's slow down. So to clarify just one thing. You yourself are not white.
13: I am Asian American.
2: Okay.
13: Yes, I'm Chinese American.
2: Did you think that Samson maybe, because you said he was a little afraid of you at first, do you think that he maybe was afraid of you because you weren't white?
13: I don't know. He did like my partner more, and my partner is white.
2: Oh, no. And Kat did put Samson in training, but that didn't seem to work. So she was just left looking at this adorable little dog that she'd just taken in, thinking,
13: is he racist?
2: And I should say quick, this is like a question that a lot of people have.
10: I'm really sorry. You know what's going on.
14: Huh?
10: You have a racist dog.
2: You know, this is not the first time I've heard.
15: Like this morning, my mom called me.
2: This idea that dogs can be racist.
15: She thinks her dog is racist.
2: It comes up in TV shows all the time.
16: He seems to get really aggressive towards people with darker color skin. I'm so sorry.
2: There's articles about it in Huffington Post and Psychology Today. And I actually, okay, we'll see. Went around to some dog parks and ask some fellow dog owners.
17: Have you ever heard of this idea that a dog can like be racist?
2: And there were a bunch of people who were like,
17: I have.
2: Oh yeah, totally.
18: Once, a long time ago.
17: Yeah.
19: I don't know what you're talking about.
2: You know, I heard stories about,
20: oh, walk by somebody and they're like, he doesn't like white girls.
2: Dogs
20: like,
2: that maybe didn't like white women.
20: You'd be by them and just
2: black women. Black men. I guess all of this is just a long way of saying that this is definitely, you know, a thing. So my question is it actually a thing? Okay, now I'm rolling. So this is going to be kind of
14: a fun conversation about race, but also dogs. So to try and answer this question, Kat and I sat down with this woman.
9: Sure. I'm Alexandra Horowitz. I study at the Dog Cognition Lab in Barnard.
14: Does research on dogs, thinks about dogs, writes about dogs.
9: All things dogs.
14: Okay. So to jump in, Kat told Alexandra about how she had taken Samson in.
18: He barked at...
14: He seems to be kind of racist. But like, you know, is that even possible?
18: I don't know. Can a dog be racist?
14: She was like, well, obviously, dogs aren't racist the way humans are racist. I mean, racism is rooted in our history.
9: The history of our country and how we've dealt with different groups of people. But dogs do not know about that. What a dog knows about comes from its own life, that dog's own life.
0: Yeah.
14: But as we were talking through what dogs can do, we ended up having this conversation about the most basic elements of being a racist.
0: Mm. A racist, anything?
14: Yeah, so think about it. You know, step one is just putting people in these different groups in your head.
18: I was trying to think about this too, though. Like, can dogs remember types of people or just...
9: Well, I do think that dogs are sensitive to new things and differences.
14: And one thing that Alexandra told us that she's seen in her work is that...
9: Dogs do seem to play differently with different breeds, for instance. They play better with ones that kind of look like them.
0: Wait, so dogs have a bias? Like, they are prejudiced for their own kind?
14: Maybe. Dogs have cliques at the dog park?
9: Yeah, like, they do. And partly might be because they have the same kind of equipment, the same length tail, the same kind of ear shape, the same body size. So they understand each other's cues a little better.
14: Might just be easier.
9: But that's what I'm saying is dogs notice differences in the world.
14: And when it comes to noticing differences between people, there's some, at least anecdotal evidence that dogs can see, can tell men and women apart.
0: Mm, but they can't see differences in skin color, right? Because aren't dogs colorblind?
9: They absolutely can see color differences.
0: Oh, they can?
14: Yes.
0: What does the world look like to a dog?
9: The best approximation is that they're probably seeing something like the color spectrum when it's dusk and it feels like yellows and so forth and oranges have disappeared or have been muted.
0: Okay, so the dog can see color.
14: Yeah, so it seems like it's possible that maybe dogs can tell the difference between skin tones.
0: Mm-hmm.
14: But then the next question is, can a dog then make associations, you know, like light-skinned people are like this and dark-skinned people are like this, and then carry that forward in all its other interactions whenever it meets another person like that person.
0: Yeah, group bias, I guess.
14: Right.
0: Yeah.
14: And can it do that with dark-skinned people?
0: That's an interesting question.
14: You know, and then do this.
1: How would you ever test a thing like that?
14: Well, so Kat actually did a story for Code Switch.
18: Okay, it is rainy.
14: And as part of that, she found this woman named Lori.
18: Hi.
14: Lori Santos. She is another dog cognition expert, except this time she's at Yale.
18: I give her a call and I'm like, hi, I think my dog is racist.
14: And she kind of said the same thing as Alexandra.
21: I think the word racist has a lot in it, you know, the history of race in America and all these things.
14: But in her work, she has been trying to answer this very basic question.
21: Can a dog show preferences for certain racial groups?
14: So Lori designed a study.
21: A dog version of a very famous human study known as an IAT.
14: Which is the Implicit Association Test. I don't know if you guys have ever heard of this test.
1: I don't know what it is.
14: Okay, so the Implicit Association Test, it's put out by Harvard, right?
18: Right. So basically that test, you can take it online. It kind of feels like a computer game where
14: you get these words and you have to sort whether they are positive or negative. And then you're also getting faces, like just faces of people, and you have to sort whether they are black or white. Basically, they're trying to test to see if you like associate certain groups of people with certain kind of negative or positive images or thoughts.
18: Correct. Yes. Yes.
0: How on earth would you give this to a dog?
14: Well,
21: I think our dog is here right now, so we can...
14: Lori found with implicit bias research,
21: similar kinds of studies have been done with human babies.
1: Human babies?
0: Babies?
14: Yes, to see if they have racial preferences. And since they're babies, you know, and they can't use computers with words, researchers use photos.
21: Photos of different human faces.
18: So...
22: Welcome, Vader!
18: Hello! Vader. To do this for dogs...
14: Aww. Lori had this pit bull mix named Vader come in.
18: And what she does is she brings the dog into this little room.
14: And they have the dog sit kind of near the center of the room where there is a research assistant.
22: So we're going to start with one of the picture shows that we have.
18: And she has this box, and it kind of reminds me of like a little puppet theater where it's open on one side and you can slide in different images at the front that the dog will see.
14: So the research assistant gets this box ready.
3: Okay.
14: Slides in a picture and then
3: Vader, look.
14: Pulls off this cover to show Vader a picture of a black person. Just a straight face, you know, kind of headshot. And then they show the same picture to Vader.
18: Over and over.
3: Vader, look.
18: And over again.
3: Vader.
14: The same straight-faced
3: look.
14: Black person. But then...
3: Vader, look.
14: The researcher shows Vader this picture of a smiling, happy-looking German Shepherd. And then... Black person,
3: look.
14: Smiling German Shepherd.
3: Look.
14: It's all very randomized. So sometimes it's black person, then smiling dog, and you know, you get the idea.
1: And what is it that they're looking for here?
14: Well, so that day with Vader, they only showed black faces and happy dogs. And, you know, when Vader comes in again, they'll likely show him other kinds of combinations, white faces with angry dogs, black faces with angry dogs, and you know, so on. And what they're looking for, and this is the same thing they're looking for when they do this test on babies, is to see whether the dog is attentive and focused or bored and unfocused. Basically, how is a dog reacting to these two different pictures being put together?
18: The way Lori put it was, you know, if a dog shows like a pro-white bias, then they should find the categories of white faces with happy dogs easier to process and therefore more boring. So they might like look away more or they might not be able to stay focused.
14: Boredom implies that that dog might have a preference for white people. But then if they see a black face and a happy dog and they stay really focused on it and they're not bored, that could possibly mean that maybe they're surprised that these two things go together. And maybe that's evidence of a little bit of prejudice.
0: Hmm. So what has Lori learned?
14: Well, Chad, here it is. The big news. And it's too soon to tell. It's still too early to tell.
21: Yeah. I mean, we're really at such early stages, it's really hard to say. I guess one thing we have learned is that, you know, so many people are interested in the results of this study. You know, people really want to know the answer to the question of how dogs see these categories. And that's been really compelling just to realize how fascinated people are with this question.
14: How often do you get the is my dog racist question?
9: I hear it regularly, sure.
14: Again, Alexander Horowitz.
9: You know, because we see dogs as mirrors of ourselves. We see our dogs as mirrors of ourselves.
14: And in many ways, they are. Because regardless of what a dog can see or not see, or whether they associate negative feelings with different faces, the one thing that dogs are very, very good at, and this is something that both Lori and Alexandra made a point of, is paying attention to us. And more specifically, how we behave.
9: For instance,
14: remember this idea that dogs can tell men and women apart?
1: Mm-hmm.
14: Well, she was like, it probably has nothing to do with what men and women look like.
9: But instead,
14: it's how we behave.
9: Men and women deal with dogs a little bit different on the whole.
4: I should have brought some treats. Why didn't I bring treats?
9: Women are more effusive.
4: Oh, you're so pretty. You're so pretty.
9: Women are more likely to talk to dogs in a...
4: You pretty baby?
9: Higher-pitched voice.
4: Oh.
9: Women might be more likely to crouch down to a dog instead of kind of coming right up to a dog. So these are obviously generalizations. But I think a dog is very sensitive to those behavioral differences.
14: And Alexandra says the person who dogs are the most sensitive to, whose responses they're paying the closest amount of attention to, is you. You, the guardian, you, the owner.
9: We have created a species to be sensitive when we feel tense.
18: I wonder if, you know, I suspected this thing, it became this, like, sort of funny but not really funny thing that I always wondered, and somehow, confirmed it or made it happen just by, you know, just the anxiety of, oh my gosh, is my dog actually, is he racist, quote unquote?
9: Well, so if, for instance, and I don't want to put behaviors and you're, I don't want to say you're doing something you're not, but if you tense up when you see your dog starting to have a reaction to somebody, and your dog's on the leash or they're at some level in your control, then the dog will feed off of that.
14: Kat, do you think that that's something you do? Do you think that you have almost this pre-reaction to Samson's reaction that might tell Samson to react?
18: Yes and no. I don't know. This could be a situation where this has become such a running joke among our friends, you know, that our friends who, you know, many of our friends are people of color. They come over and they're already like, oh, this stupid dog, like, this dog, he's going to bark at me. He might bite me. I don't want to touch him, really. Or maybe, yeah, I do. And so maybe that, like maybe a host of things reinforced to Samson. Or maybe he is racist. But, like, there is a potential that I have created this world in which my dog now sees the construct of race through me, just because I have taught them to him through my, like, subtle nonverbal cues of a lot of stuff. If only we could talk to dogs and just understand.
14: If you had 5 minutes to talk to, well, no, I'm going to make it harder. If you had 2.5 minutes to talk to Samson, what would you get out of the way? What questions would you ask?
18: Okay, this would be so hard to do, but, like, I would want to know about his history, but that would obviously take up way too much time because I feel like being a Southern boy, he would have, like, a really hard time talking fast.
14: Right.
18: So I think I would just spend those 2.5 minutes being like, you are such a cute dog. Everybody in general, regardless of race, I don't even know if you can tell the difference between people. They would love you. And he loves attention so much. And, you know, like, when he does get settled into a situation, he can be such a, like, cute, you know, like, diva where he always wants pets and scratches. But I would say to him, Samson, if you were this nice to every single person you met on the street and you just didn't let fear dominate you, people would love you so much.
14: Oh,
18: I know. I wish I could give them that pep talk every day. I wish someone would give me that pep talk too.
5: Samson, come on. Let's go on a walk.
6: Come here. Come here.
5: Yes, good boy. Okay. Okay. Okay, sit. Good job. Thank you.
0: Producer Tracy Hunt. Thanks also to Kat Chow from NPR's Code Switch. 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Thanks also to Samson and Tolerant Dogs Everywhere.
7: Natural waste, canine companions, and the lure of inattentively pooping in public. What a title.
1: Sticking with dogs for just another beat, Raffle here.
7: Raffle Krolls Eddy. I write for Harper's Magazine.
1: Has had a long-standing question, one that was answered by a German scientist, Matthias Gross, in that scientific paper he just mentioned.
7: So this began for the author of the paper much the same way that it began for me. It was an idle curiosity. He was raising 3 kids. He would take them to the park, their children and families around. But there was also the sort of crisis level of dog poop. He sees people letting their dogs poop and then just walk away. And he starts to wonder, how can you just leave the poop? How can you do something so specifically antisocial as leaving feces on the sidewalk? What's with these people? What's going on in people's heads? And so on the way to work in the morning, he would follow people at a certain distance without talking to them and take notes.
1: You have the study there in front of you?
7: I have the study here in front of me. And I quote, neighbors watched poop falling out of the dog. What it means to poop in public, a huge pile of excrement on the ground. And on the way back, dog owners look away from their pooping dog. In the afternoon, he does the same thing through the medium of poop. The earlier science had, my God, the fact that there's previous studies is kind of great. But in the previous studies on this, which he cites, The typical distinction is between people who pick up the poop and people who just leave the poop, which they categorize as responsible and irresponsible dog ownership. But after he's observed these people for a while, he starts to recognize that there was something more complicated, intriguing, and subtle going on. So one of the behaviors he observes is people bagging the poop, going to that trouble, and then just leaving it.
1: You mean scooping the poop up, putting it into an envelope, a plastic envelope of some kind, and then they don't throw it away?
7: Yes, people will bag and abandon, sometimes right next to garbage cans that are not overflowing.
1: Mm-hmm.
7: And then the more intriguing version he observes is people bag it and then display it in some prominent place, sometimes hung on a fence, sometimes hanging in bushes or trees, which is the actual vernacular term.
1: Oh my God.
7: Yeah. Actually, my favorite mysterious example that the paper points to is people hanging the bags of poop on construction fencing with flashing lights on it so that at night it creates a kind of disco for the poop. That's how he describes it. And what the author reads into this is that it's a kind of middle ground between responsible and irresponsible actions. Maybe you bag the poop to begin with because someone's watching you. You want to be seen as a good citizen. But then later, it switches to a form of rebellion against the unnatural constraints of civilization. And so leaving the poop returns humans to nature in a way. Humans can no longer run around pooping freely in the wilderness. So the dog becomes a kind of proxy through which this aggressive, mischievous, atavistic desire can be played out.
1: Wow. So I want to drop my pants and just poop on the street, but my dog does it for me.
7: Something like that, yes.
1: But does that mean that when you see a man or a woman with a dog who poops on the street, you should be thinking, she's just pooped?
7: Well, at the very least, if you decide to get into it and tell somebody, pick up your poop, the you is ambiguous.

0: It's weird. I'm honestly speechless by that, Robert. I did not see that coming.
1: Well, Raffle just walked in and left it there for us. And and then it was picked up by our producer, Simon Adler, who bagged it and put it on display, as sometimes happens.
0: By which we mean, of course, that Simon produced that, yeah, that interlude.
1: And I guess it's time to take
0: a break. Yes, we should go to take a break. We'll be back with a few more questions and answers.
1: Coming up right after this.
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0: Hey, I'm Jad Abumrad.
1: I'm Robert Krulwich. This is Radiolab, and we are back with our final question and answer of the hour.
0: Which is itself imbued with the spirit of optimism, hope, and reconciliation. And
1: in a very dark, crowded, and ugly place.
0: Yes.
1: Whoa.
0: Indeed.
1: Indeed.
0: It comes from producer Carter Hodge.
8: Hi, Carter. Hi.
1: Hello, Carter.
9: Hi. Hi, guys. How are you?
1: Where are you calling us from, by the way?
9: I'm in the studio at WUNC in Chapel Hill.
1: This is a rare privilege to put Broadway.
10: Musical. A musical.
9: Yes.
1: In a territory which usually eschews it.
0: Oh, what are you...
1: I'm talking about your fervent hatred of the American songbook.
9: Whoa.
0: I'm not a fundamentalist about it.
1: Oh, okay.
0: I thought we were talking about the subway noise. Is that true?
1: No, just the subway noise. This has nothing to do with Broadway.
9: It is a subway noise. It has a little to do with Broadway.
0: Okay. Carter, what is... maybe you should just begin by framing the question, the deep mystery.
9: Yeah. Sure. The deep mystery is around this sound that I've been hearing in the subway since I was a younger person, probably since I was in middle school. It's a sound that you hear when you're standing on the platform and the train is just about to leave the station. And you hear these three pure high tones. Dum, da,
11: that's the one?
9: Yeah, that's the noise.
0: Oh my God, that is the New York sound.
9: Yeah, it's a very New York-y sound. And if you're a fan of musicals, you can only hear that sound as one thing. It's totally unmistakable as the opening notes to, like, the most famous song in West Side Story, Somewhere.
12: I'm pretty sure that it struck me the first few times that I heard it. Da, da, da. There's a place for us. I mean, just as soon as I heard it.
9: In the course of reporting this story, I talked to a bunch of different New Yorkers.
12: My name is Julie Talon. I'm a writer and director.
9: Who are all curious about this sound. Is it supposed to be West Side Story? Is that intentional?
13: I used to look around the subway car and wonder, hey, all you guys, Did you notice that that sounded just like somewhere from West Side Story? I almost wanted to, you know, stand up and make an announcement. I got a feeling there's a miracle
9: you gonna come through, coming to me. That's Jamie Bernstein. Her dad is Leonard Bernstein, who wrote the music for West Side Story.
13: I've talked to my brother and sister about it a lot. Something's coming, something good. All kinds of, you know, friends would just randomly email me, have you noticed that the subway plays the opening notes of Somewhere? Like, people were really noticing it around New York City.
0: Okay, so the question is, there's a sound in the subway.
9: Right.
0: And what? And how would you finish the sentence?
9: There's a sound in the subway. Where does it originate from? And is there anything interesting and beautiful about why it exists?
0: Mm.
9: That's my question.
0: And do you have any guess what makes that sound?
1: Is it the train that is singing this to me, or is it the steel rails under the train?
0: That's what I thought
1: that
0: it was.
1: That is singing it to me. I thought maybe it was.
0: I thought it was
1: you
0: the steel.
1: You listened to singing rails, actually.
0: I thought it was the train coming, rounding the corner. As it's coming in to the platform, it's scraping its side against the incoming thing, and that's creating a squeal that just so happens to always hit that pitch.
9: No. That's not it.
8: This is a Vancouver down one train. The next stop is 226.
0: Did you solve the mystery?
9: Well, you're just going to have to listen and find out.
0: Okay.
9: So Sara Khari, the producer who'd been helping me, made a call to the MTA.
14: I don't think this crosswalk works.
9: And they told us that we were supposed to hop on a train, and go way uptown to this warehouse, this big train warehouse. And we were just told to find a guy named Sheldon.
15: Hello.
16: Hi.
15: So nice to meet you finally. Hi, Sara.
17: This is Sheldon.
15: Good to meet you. Hi, Sheldon.
16: Nice to meet you, Sheldon. I'm Carter.
9: Sheldon is this engineer who works for the MTA. He's been there like 13 years.
18: Anytime we can be of help.
9: And
15: this is really exciting for
18: us. This building was built in 1926.
9: He took us into this massive train repair room.
15: Whoa. Oh, my goodness.
18: Wow.
9: And there were all of these subway cars up on lifts.
18: Look at all these brothers.
15: Wow.
9: And they just kind of look like these, like, empty shells of train cars.
15: We're walking into the electronic component shop.
9: And then Sheldon pulled us into this room off to the side through these sort of heavy doors.
18: This is an electric component shop. Anything related to electric control is done by here.
15: So are you bringing us here because part of what we're interested in has to do with an electric
18: right.
15: component? Cool.
9: And he took us over to a corner.
18: More interested. The sound is generated by this.
9: And he pointed down at this rectangular piece of metal the size of a suitcase.
18: This is called phase module. Okay. Phase module, why it's called phase? It changed DC to three phase.
0: Wait, what is this thing? This is a part of the train?
9: Honestly, it was a little hard to know because he just launched right into, like, engineering language.
18: The motor power source back to the DC 600 volt.
9: But yes, it's part of the train. It's this little box that sits next to the motor. And from here on out, I would like for it to be referred to as the singing box. But as for why it sings...
18: The sound comes from... Hard to explain to you why it has the sound.
9: Sheldon kind of punted. And so we had to reach out to someone for some help.
19: Oh, yeah, I could tell you that. Absolutely.
9: Sara and I called up.
19: I'm Jeff Hackner.
9: Jeff Hackner.
19: I'm an adjunct professor of electrical and computer engineering at Cooper Union, where I've taught for 25 years.
15: I came across somebody, I think someone who works at the MTA, and they referred to you as a legend in transit circles.
19: I'm not sure who said that and how much they had to drink when they said that, but I've been involved for many years.
9: And Jeff broke down the singing box for us like this. He started by telling us how the box even got into the trains to begin with.
20: Stand clear of the closing doors, please.
19: So what happened is, in about the year 2000.
18: 2000!
9: Around the time, America was obsessed with...
18: Y2K.
9: Computer bugs.
18: So-called hanging chad.
9: Stolen elections.
19: Transit Authority decided they needed to radically redesign the cars.
9: The MTA was like, we need a massive upgrade. And so they brought in all of these new train cars.
19: Yes, R-142s. We called them the new tech trains, new technology trains.
9: It was going to be a whole new era. These trains were going to be more energy efficient.
19: But
9: one big problem.
19: The newer trains, those require alternating current. The system is a direct current system. The third rail is direct current.
9: In other words, there was a power mismatch. The new trains ran on AC power. The subway system could only provide DC power.
0: Wait, they brought in trains that ran on the wrong kind of power?
9: Yes.
0: One was AC and one was DC?
9: Yeah.
0: What exactly is the difference between AC and DC again?
19: Well, it's all based on the flow of invisible electricity.
9: As Jeff explained it, when you have DC power, the flow is long, smooth.
19: It's steady, like a straight line.
9: With AC,
15: it's like pulsing, kind of.
19: It is, right. It's known as a sine wave, a sinusoidal wave. It's the same shape that governs the tides, the phase of the moon, the angle of the sun.
0: So one is smooth and one is undulating.
9: Exactly.
0: And AC and DC don't play well together?
9: Definitely not.
0: And they knew this when they introduced the new cars?
9: Yeah, they knew. The tracks have been providing DC power for like 96 years, so they weren't going to remake the tracks because then you'd have to shut down the whole subway for years. But they needed to use AC for these new cars because it was so much more energy efficient. And so it was a disconnect.
0: Ooh, like the sharks and the jets.
9: Anyway, the MTA had to figure out a way to take this kind of electricity and turn it into this, and that's...
18: You are interested. The sound is generated.
9: That's where the singing box comes in.
18: Our phase module. It changed DC to AC phase.
9: That box that Sheldon showed us, that's what translates the electricity from one kind to the other. And basically, what these boxes do is that when the train is cruising along, drawing in DC power from the third rail, power goes into that little box in the engine, and inside that box are these little transistors.
19: You can think of these as switches, like light switches.
9: Those switches go on and off, on and off, on and off, really fast. And in the process, take that DC current, and I guess you could say, like, chop it up.
0: And where does the sound come in?
9: Okay, so this is the part that I don't fully in my soul understand. But as Jeff explained it to us,
19: the flow of current in and out of these devices creates mechanical stresses within them.
9: When you feed electricity into the box, the transistors on the inside of the box and the inductors and the various things, they get sort of jostled. And when they do,
19: they act like little loudspeakers.
9: Huh.
19: They're not designed as loudspeakers, but any of these devices, when you flow alternating current through them, will have some tone emitted.
9: And it's the current interacting with these, like, physical parts?
19: Yeah, that's what's making the sound.
9: Okay.
19: Then a bunch of very complicated stuff happens.
9: But all you really need to know is that when you run current through the box, the stuff on the inside of the box gets stressed. It vibrates, I guess. And that creates a hum.
19: A high-pitched whining sound that changes in pitch depending on speed.
9: And that's kind of the key to the melody. The transistors chop up the electricity at different rates depending on how fast the train is going. And the train has three gears. Well, you can think of them like gears. Gear one is when it starts out, transistors are doing their thing, and this is the sound that comes out. And then the train shifts to a higher gear as it accelerates, and then this is the sound that comes out. And then as the train settles into a groove, the transistors slow, and then this is the sound that comes out, which gives you that melody. And now we get to the real question, which is that a fluke? Or could that melody be intentional?
15: So...
9: We asked Sheldon from the MTA.
15: Do you think that those notes are, like, just coincidence? Like, that's just the sound that it makes? Or, like, could they have been selected?
18: No, it's not. It's not on purpose to keep you, to let you hear that song.
15: It's not to let us hear West Side Story in the subway.
18: No.
17: Boo.
21: But then we talked to Jeff Hackner.
22: Every time that switch.
21: And he told us that when you're designing a system like that singing box with the three gears, each gear does have its own settings, its own frequency of electricity. And if you're the engineer, you're setting that for each of the three gears.
22: And you're picking a frequency that is not going to overheat the equipment and at the same time is fast enough that it's going to average out to this nice smooth sine wave.
15: I think it's interesting that you use the word pick.
22: Yeah. Well, this is part of your conspiracy theory that somebody designed these three notes.
15: Yes. I mean, but I guess what I want to know is that whether or not it's possible to have that kind of control choose the frequencies.
22: Yes. I mean, an engineer could say, yeah, I could pick a frequency between 1500 and 3000. I'm gonna pick the A in the sixth octave because I think that's funny.
15: What?
21: So that is totally possible.
22: Sure, because you have a little bit of wiggle room within the design.
0: Interesting. So he's saying it's possible that the engineer who designed the singing box set the gears at just the right frequencies to make just the right sounds. Is that what he's saying?
21: Yes.
0: Did you find the person who made the design choices?
21: Well, you know, we made a lot of calls, but yeah, we totally did.
15: Hey, Carter, can you hear us?
21: Yes, hi. Yes.
15: Hello.
21: Can you hear me?
15: Yes.
23: Yeah, of course.
21: So Sarah and I managed to track down this guy.
23: My name is Mathieu Vanasse. That's a very French name.
21: We found him in Montreal.
23: Hey, my friends call me Matt and my enemies call me Matt. So just go for Matt.
21: And he works for this Canadian manufacturer.
23: Bombardier Transportation, which is the original equipment manufacturer for the so-called R142.
21: These days, he's the head of vehicle architecture for all the different kinds of subway trains that Bombardier makes.
0: Oh, so he is the guy.
21: One of the guys, yeah. Back in about 2000.
23: At the time, I was a young and cocky design engineer for propulsion and braking.
21: Matt told us he was part of the team that designed the R142 and all the stuff that goes inside it.
23: There was a huge lab where we had all the propulsion equipment set up, including the motors.
21: He says they tested every single aspect of the design, including the singing box. And when we asked him about the sound...
23: This is the very distinct sound that everybody talks about.
0: Well, he knew about it.
23: Yeah.
21: And not only that, he's a musician.
23: Actually, I was a musician way before I was an engineer.
21: What?
23: Funny enough, in a couple of hours, I'm going to have to leave you, if you're not bored to death by this story, to practice with a band. We're giving a concert in a couple of days in Montreal.
15: What's your band and what do you play?
23: Yeah, actually, we play very... quirky, bizarre, funny French song that you would not understand, but they're quite funny.
24: J'étais sage toute l'année. J'ai fait mes devoirs, j'ai fait mon lit.
21: This is his band playing AC/DC in French. AC/DC, very appropriate. And some of their other stuff is very musical theatery, which made us think, what if this West Side Story stuff was intentional? It'd make them cannonballing down through the sky. Here you had this musician turned engineer slipping in a little Easter egg, a little gift to all the New Yorkers who ride the subway every single day. In fact, Matthew told us that after the subways were unveiled and people began to notice the sound, he even wrote a white paper where he came clean.
23: And here's a spoiler alert. The punch of this white paper was the choice of notes is a pure coincidence. I know this is really spoiling.
15: Are you sure?
23: I'm totally sure. And
15: no.
0: So they did choose the notes, but not for any musical reason?
21: Right. In fact, just to sort of twist the knife a little bit, he told us...
23: The first time I watched West Side Story was probably a couple of days ago. Found it way too cheesy for me.
15: What?
23: And yeah.
0: Well, what about, is it possible some of the other engineers in the room had...
21: Do you think no one in that room recognized those intervals?
23: I can assure you that on my deathbed, I will continue saying that no one at the time really cared or really knew.
15: Darn.
21: But even though my fantasy wasn't real, I think what is real is the way it is received, you know? And so it's there, whether by incident or on purpose, but the way it's received is by all these people who are either unconsciously or consciously hearing this, like, more pleasant melody in the horrible, you know, screeching of the subways. There's this, like, lovely, reminiscent melody that so many of us are familiar with, and it's this romantic anthem to reconciling difference.
0: Wait, remind me, what is the story that they sing in that song somewhere?
1: When at the end of the play, when Tony and Maria have across the great barriers of culture and difference a love so supreme.
2: Stay with me.
3: Maria, I love you so much.
2: Don't leave me.
3: Whatever you want, I'll do.
4: Just when Tony and Maria are finally together in Maria's bedroom.
21: That's Jamie Bernstein again.
4: And yet,
2: it's everything around us.
4: All this terrible stuff has just happened. They had the rumble, and they're dealing with all this ghastly tragedy.
3: Then I'll take you away when nothing can get to us.
4: And trying to rise above it.
21: And so they sing this song.
5: There's a place for us.
21: And they imagine this place that doesn't yet exist for them.
4: They imagine this song that does, in fact, raise them all above the horror and the tragedy and the violence.
21: Right? It's the characters are all about reconciling difference and finding this, like, geographical space for, like, acceptance and finding love. And I don't know, it's a very romantic anthem for these, like, horrible subways in such a lovely city.
0: And just to lean into that metaphor, the subway platform is this, like, democratizing space. Everybody is there. That is the place for all of us.
21: You know, and then, you know, just not to belabor the point, but... To belabor the point, there's...

Now, a true story though, true story. A couple of years after, we were using the same technology for the Long Island Railroad. Mm-hmm. The M7 from Long Island, the traction package is made by Mitsubishi Electronics. And the guys from Melco, Mitsubishi Electronic Corporation, had figured out that this thing could sing. And the demonstration they always do with their inverter is that they make it sing the ode to the joy. You know, na na na na na na na na na na na na na na na na na na na na na na na na na na na na na na na na na na na na na na na na na na na na na na na na na na na na na na na na na na na na na na na 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na na na na na na na na na na na na na na na na na na na na na na na na na na na na na na na na na na na na na na na na na na na na na na na na na na na na na na na na na na na na na na na na na na na 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

0: All right. Well, thank you so much to Carter Hodge and to Sarah Kari for helping Carter produce and report that story.
1: And to Matt Kilty for putting the whole thing together.
0: Yes, indeed.
2: And to the folks at NPR's Code Switch who let us work with Kat Chow for her story about Samson and Andre Berman and Annie Brown.
0: Oh,
1: and yes. You say it to them before I say it to them.
0: Okay, because I have the advantage of... I will remember the email address, which you will never do.
1: That's true. Maybe fact, I should go ahead to them and you could do the email address.
0: No, no,
1: that
0: no.
1: Would
0: why
1: make
0: don't
1: sense.
0: You do the whole thing? Let's see where this goes.
1: All right. Let me do the first part.
0: Yeah.
1: Listen, everybody listening to this show has probably at some point thought, I have a question too. Something has entered my head and I can't get it out because I don't know the answer and I want to know the answer. And I'm a wee bit embarrassed to ask.
0: Mm-hmm.
1: But
0: mm-hmm.
1: That embarrassment is no longer a problem. Just write us here at Radiolab. Slash
0: at
1: yes
0: WNYC
1: dot org. I know that part.
0: Radiolab at WNYC.
1: That's right.
0: Org.
1: I said it trippingly off my tongue, didn't
0: yes,
1: I?
0: Yes, you did. You got yes. there eventually.
1: So that's it. So if you have the idea, Radiolab at WNYC.org.
0: Send us a question. We will answer it. We'll try to.
1: Give
0: in
1: you
0: our
1: a
0: next...
1: slash thing like the Radiolab
0: WNYC. There's no WNYC. Slashes and email addresses.
1: Sometimes when you want to cache some particular questions, you go Radiolab at WNYC.org slash stupid questions or something like that. And then we put them all in a little pile.
0: You don't do that with email addresses.
1: Oh.
0: That's a website.
1: It's a website. Yes, I knew that. Somewhere there's a place for me.
0: This is not the internet, that's for sure.
1: Till then,
0: I'm Jad Abumrad.
1: I'm Robert Krulwich.
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9: And this New South Showcase features three stalwarts of the Athens, Georgia music scene. 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
10: I brought a couple of good friends with me here. We got Jim Wilson on drums and John Neff on pedal steel. We're going to play you some music here.

was the Joe Cat Band. And coming up next is Cody Stalvey of the band Grand, right here on New South Showcase.

That song's called Pretty Eyes. This next one's called One Track Mind. You can hear it on our EP, which is on Spotify. It's called The Path Laid Out, which was recorded here at Vega.

was Cody Stalvey of the band Grand. Coming up is Mr. Jordan, Mr. Talks with Tommy Jordan, William Talks, Ben Jordan, John Neff, and Mark Cooper Smith, right here on New South Showcase.

0: So that was one of William's songs. It's called it was called Spell My
1: this
0: Name.
1: This next tune is song is by Gene Spencer. 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

If you looked on the New South Showcase website, the list of people who have played at this show, at this gig, is really quite incredible. I mean, it's a, you know, I mean, it's like a cross-section of the best players in Athens and the region, and we're pleased that we can be up here as a four-piece with Ben and Mark Cooper-Smith along with us.

So we have another slidey string player in the audience. Not going to be on stage. One of my favorite musicians in the world, John Neff. Here we go.

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1: 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I'm your producer and host, Caroline Aiken. 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

0: 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Lived from 1929 to 1968, and we heard his work called Canadian Summer, played by Alain Lefebvre.
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0: I want to go fast. These words spoken by the immortal Ricky Bobby in Talladega Nights kicked off his legendary racing career. Musicians like to go fast, too. They might nod their heads obediently when you speak of the virtues of subtlety and nuance and less is more and all that. But in the end, fast is fun. You just can't keep a good player down. Beethoven understood this. At the end of this piece, he decided to give the string quartet license to hit the gas. Prestissimo. His string quartet number 6 coming up this hour.
5: Live from NPR News, I'm Giles Snyder. President Trump spoke to reporters outside Joint Base Andrews before leaving Wednesday on his first flight aboard a new Air Force One.
6: This was a gift from a country that's treated us very well, and they're an ally of us over in the Middle East, Qatar. And I went to Boeing, I said, who has the best one? They said, Qatar. There's never been a plane like it.
5: Before flying to North Dakota for the opening of the Theodore Roosevelt Presidential Library, Trump also defended his latest mandatory financial disclosure that shows he took in more than $1 billion in crypto earnings alone last year, saying he made the money because the stock market is up. The White House says Trump has no financial conflicts with his government role and only acts in the public interest. A dangerous heat wave is gripping much of the country with tens of millions of Americans under heat warnings. This comes as many are preparing to head outdoors to celebrate over the 4th of July weekend. From New York, Steve Kastenbaum reports.
7: The high heat is already causing a strain on the power grid in the Northeast. In New York, the utility company reduced voltage in some neighborhoods. Mayor Zoran Mamdani.
8: We are talking about a level of heat that the city has not seen in more than a decade.
7: The heat wave coincides with major events that are expected to draw out millions of people over the next few days, including two parades of tall ships and naval vessels.
8: We will also host the Macy's 4th of July fireworks on the evening of Saturday, July 4th. To cap off the weekend, the Brazil versus Norway FIFA World Cup match will take place on the afternoon of Sunday, July 5th.
7: Hundreds of cooling centers and drinking water stations have been opened to the public. For NPR News, I'm Steve Kastenbaum in New York.
5: To World Cup soccer, the U.S. men's national team through to the World Cup's round of 16. The U.S. beat Bosnia-Herzegovina 2-0 Wednesday night. Reporter Steve Futterman was there.
9: The match was scoreless until just before halftime. That's when the Americans' top scorer floated.

0: String Quartet No. 6 by Beethoven, played by the Dover Quartet.
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4: 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I'm Sarah Zaslaw. 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

0: A cello concerto in D minor by English composer Charles Stanford. Andrew Manzi conducted the BBC Scottish Symphony Orchestra. They were joined by cellist Gemma Rosefield. When Rosefield thinks of her future, she says she'd be really happy doing what she does now, which is a mix of chamber performances and solo concerts. She's really happy with this balance she has and thinks that more of one or the other just wouldn't be good for her soul.
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0: office. The White House says the aircraft will be a donation to Trump's presidential library.
1: NPR's Linda Kenyon reporting. Nearly 143 million people are under extreme heat warnings today. The cautions reach from eastern Kansas to New England and farther south from Arkansas to Alabama. Steve Kastenbaum reports from New York on the effects there of the high heat.
2: The high heat is already causing a strain on the power grid in the Northeast. In New York, the utility company reduced voltage in some neighborhoods. Mayor Zoran Mamdani.
3: We are talking about a level of heat that the city has not seen in more than a decade.
2: The heat wave coincides with major events that are expected to draw out millions of people over the next few days, including two parades of tall ships and naval vessels.
3: We will also host the Macy's 4th of July fireworks on the evening of Saturday, July 4th. To cap off the weekend, the Brazil versus Norway FIFA World Cup match will take place on the afternoon of Sunday, July 5th.
2: Hundreds of cooling centers and drinking water stations have been opened to the public. For NPR News, I'm Steve Kastenbaum in New York.
1: The Trump administration has lifted export restrictions on two of Anthropic's newest artificial intelligence models. Anthropic has agreed to give the government early access to new cutting-edge AI models. And NPR's John Ruwitch tells us it will also hand over intelligence on threats.
4: Anthropic took Mythos 5 and Fable 5 offline earlier this month after the administration imposed export controls on them on national security grounds that would have effectively banned foreigners from using them. Now, after weeks of negotiations, Anthropic says the Commerce Department has lifted the export ban. In a statement, Anthropic says it addressed the initial cybersecurity concern that sparked the export controls. It says going forward, it will give the government pre-release access to frontier models that advance capabilities relevant to national security. It will also share threat intelligence and scale up work with the government on AI security. John Ruwitch, NPR News.
1: 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Officials
5: with WUGA News, I'm Jeff Dontre. A bell-to-bell ban on cell phones, smartwatches, and other personal electronic devices for Georgia public school students is now in effect for kindergarten through eighth grade. Although many school districts got a head start by implementing creative storage solutions or policies to keep the devices out of sight. Some other state laws that took effect Wednesday, legislators expanded the use of medicinal cannabis. A state law will allow medical patients 22 years or older to vape their product, something advocates say provides patients with quicker relief. The law also lifts the cap of Georgia's current 5% THC concentration limit for medical cannabis products and expands the conditions that qualify a person for a medical cannabis card. The Georgia Early Literacy Act was one of the session's biggest bipartisan initiatives and aims at boosting literacy performance in Georgia's public schools. The measure focuses on ensuring that students can read proficiently by the third grade, a benchmark experts say is critical for academic success. State employees will receive an additional 3 weeks paid maternity leave, added to the current 6 weeks paid leave. A new Georgia law safeguarding religious freedom prohibits protest and disruptive behavior within 500 feet of a place of worship, with violations punishable as misdemeanors, which can carry up to a $1,000 fine or a year in jail. And on a wider note, Georgia now has an official heritage horse breed. The Marsh Tacky Horse received the designation with bipartisan support from both legislative chambers. For WUGA News, I'm Jeff Dontre.
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7: It is 6:06 a.m. here in Athens, and you're listening to Morning Edition on WUGA. It's Thursday, July 2nd. Good morning, I'm Sean Polite. In today's forecast, we're looking at sunny skies with highs in the upper 90s. Heat index values up to 108. Tonight, mostly clear with a slight chance of showers and thunderstorms. Lows in the mid-70s with a 20% chance of rain. In sports, the Atlanta Braves won 5-1 at home on Wednesday night against the St. Louis Cardinals. Game 3 of their series is tonight with a 7:15 p.m. first pitch at Truist Park. In World Cup action, Team USA beat Bosnia and Herzegovina 2-0 in their round of 32 match yesterday. Also moving on to the round of 16 are the fellow host countries, Mexico and Canada. And it's currently 78 degrees here in Athens as Morning Edition returns on WUGA Athens.

0: on the next Fresh Air, romance novelist Kennedy Ryan. Her stories focus on people the genre has often left out.
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2: Today at noon here on WUGA Athens. It is 10 minutes before the hour. I'm Sean Polite, and you are tuned in to Morning Edition on your local public radio station, WUGA Athens. Georgia public school teachers were asked about their use of artificial intelligence and its effect on how students learn. Jeff Dontre has more in 15 minutes. It is 77 degrees here in Athens, and the Marketplace Morning Report is up next.
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8: From Marketplace in Washington, I'm Kimberly Adams. We're just a couple of days shy of the one-year anniversary of President Trump signing his big tax and spending bill into law. Changes in the law make it harder to qualify for programs like food assistance, and some states are already seeing dramatic declines in SNAP enrollment. Marketplace's Nancy Marshall-Genzer reports.
9: The impact of the huge tax and spending law, also known as H.R. 1, hit SNAP beneficiaries before the law was even a year old. Ed Bolin at the Center on Budget and Policy Priorities says between the law's July 2025 enactment and March of this year,
10: over 4 million people have dropped off SNAP. That's close to 10% of the overall caseload.
9: The law now requires new groups of recipients to prove they have a job, like adults without a disability up to age 64 who don't live with dependent children or who live with kids over age 14. Bolin says the new requirements also apply to young adults aging out of foster care, veterans, and people experiencing homelessness.
10: Historically, we know people lose benefits when they're subjected to that work requirement because they're unable to prove that they're working enough hours to stay eligible.
9: About 85% of SNAP households do include a working adult, according to Census Bureau data. Bolin says the drop in SNAP recipients is also due to new rules for states. They decide who qualifies and who doesn't, and sometimes they make mistakes, awarding a SNAP applicant too much or too little. Right now, the federal government pays for 100% of SNAP benefits, but if a state's error rate reaches 6%, they have to pay part of that cost. Gina Platanino at the Food Research and Action Center says that's something the states are taking great pains to avoid. She says they're imposing more requirements for benefits, but staffers are overwhelmed by the additional paperwork.
11: Phones are now being picked up because historically state agencies have been underfunded.
9: So people who can't get through to state agencies to do that verification lose their SNAP benefits. That happened to 32-year-old Dejon Lymore. He moved to Georgia from Missouri in late 2024. He'd received SNAP benefits in Missouri but had to reapply in Georgia. He did get a benefit card there but couldn't log in to activate it. He couldn't get through to his local SNAP office on the phone, so went in person.
12: And then whenever I did go up there, they would hit you with the, oh, well, you're supposed to, like, call or try to make an appointment, and it's like no one's answering the phone.
9: Plymore says he never could activate that card, even though he tried for a year. The card has expired now. He thinks it had about $900 on it, money he could have used to feed his 7-year-old son, Tobias. Plymore had to leave Georgia and move in with his parents in Kansas after he had a toe amputated due to his diabetes and lost his job helping manage a trailer park. Now he has to apply all over again for SNAP in Kansas while continuing to look for work. In the meantime, he's eating less to save money.
12: I do a lot of soup bases as well, so tomato soup, chicken noodle soup, fruit, the crackers with my soup too kind of helps fill up as well.
9: I wanted to ask someone at the agriculture department, which runs SNAP, why so many people have dropped off of it. They wouldn't do an interview, but I did get a statement from a USDA spokesperson, which says the households receiving SNAP are subject to recertification, and quote, therefore, the number of individuals receiving benefits is constantly changing. I'm Nancy Marshall Genser for Marketplace.
8: Let's do the numbers. Dow, S&P, and NASDAQ futures are mixed in the 0 to 4/10% range, with the Dow future up 98 points. The 10-year Treasury yield is up at 4.49%.
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8: This week, we're marking the nation's 250th anniversary by looking back at some of the defining moments and trends that shaped the American economy. So far this week, we've covered the nation's first century from its founding through the Civil War. After the devastation of that conflict, the United States entered a turbulent period of reconstruction as the country attempted to stitch itself back together politically and integrate 4 million formerly enslaved Black Americans into the post-war economy. Key to that economic recovery was the rapid expansion of and investment in railroads. According to the Library of Congress, there were only about 45,000 miles of railroad in the U.S. prior to 1871. Between that point and 1900, another 170,000 miles were laid. William J. Collins is a professor of economics at Vanderbilt University.
13: I think the very peak years of railroad line production happens in the 1880s. And so you're kind of in the midpoint of that transportation revolution in the United States that really knitted regions closer together with obvious economic implications for interregional trade, interregional mobility.
8: Around this time, a generation of settlers keen to expand west leaned into the concept of manifest destiny, but ran into a native population already settled and cultivating the land. What followed was a campaign of forced relocation that brought about the Indian Removal Act of 1830. It confiscated native land in existing U.S. states and moved Native Americans to unsettled land. That removal, including the Trail of Tears, displaced or killed tens of thousands of Native Americans.
14: The rules of the game, in a sense, are being changed unilaterally by the federal government of the United States, putting indigenous nations at a disadvantage. And so they're ceding more and more land with this sort of threat in the background that if the land isn't ceded, it may just be taken. And so as a consequence, indigenous nations are being kind of rolled back further and further west over time.
8: Then, in the early 20th century, came World War I, which reshaped the labor force as workers moved to industrial jobs in the Northeast and Upper Midwest.
13: That tends to pull a lot of Southern migrants, including a lot of Southern Black migrants, into these labor markets. And so the Great Migration of Black Americans begins in this period with World War I.
8: That's William J. Collins, a professor of economics at Vanderbilt University. Tomorrow, we'll look at how the prosperity and rapid growth of the early 20th century gave way to the Great Depression. In Washington, I'm Kimberly Adams with the Marketplace Morning Report. From APM, American Public Media.
15: Broadcasting live from the campus of the University of Georgia, this is your local NPR station, WUGA Athens, 91.7 and 94.5 FM, a broadcast service of the University of Georgia. It is July 2nd. I'm Joseph Mazzola with a look at some of the stories coming our way in the 7 a.m. hour. The Georgia State Senate is back to full capacity after Adrian Whitecarden was sworn in to represent the 7th District in Gwinnett County. Jeff Dontre has more on that in 4 minutes in our local newscast. Also, President Trump and his family took in more than $1 billion last year through crypto businesses, a federal filing reveals. We've got the details in 7 minutes here on WUGA. And at 7:21, President Trump visited the nation's newest presidential library in North Dakota on Wednesday. It honors the legacy of Theodore Roosevelt. NPR received a tour of the new facility last week. And after that, preliminary agreement between the U.S. and Iran included the lifting of sanctions on Iran's oil sales. It didn't sit well with some Iran hawks.
16: This is a ransom payment for oil. Iran took Hormuz hostage. We had to pay Iran to release the hostage.
15: More on why this sanctions relief is such a big prize for the regime in 38 minutes here on WUGA. We've got those stories and more coming up after the top of the hour, a morning edition from NPR News and WUGA. It's currently 77 degrees here in Athens, and the latest headlines are about 30 seconds away.
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18: Live from NPR News in Washington, I'm Corva Coleman. The Labor Department will release its latest monthly snapshots on the nation's job picture this morning. The reports are coming a day early because of the July 4th holiday tomorrow. NPR Scott Horsley says economists think the nation's employment was fairly stable in June.
19: After really lackluster hiring in 2025, we started to see some real life in the job market in March, April, and May. On average, employers added 188,000 jobs in each of those months. Forecasters think today's report might show a little bit of a slowdown in June, but still pretty respectable gains, enough to keep the unemployment rate down around 4.3%.
18: NPR's Scott Horsley reporting. The National Weather Service says that nearly 143 million people are under extreme heat warnings from eastern Kansas

0: system. The Transportation Security Administration, or TSA, is expecting to screen more than 18 million travelers in the week before and after the July 4th holiday. The busiest single day is projected to be Thursday, with more than 3 million travelers. Joel Rose, NPR News, Washington.
1: The U.S. men's national soccer team is headed to the round of 16 in the FIFA World Cup. They beat Bosnia-Herzegovina last night 2-1. NPR's Becky Sullivan reports it's the American men's first knockout win since 2002.
2: In the first half, U.S. forward Falarin Balogun was the hero when he scored a goal to put the U.S. up 1-0. Then after halftime, he became the cause for despair when he picked up a red card for stepping on the ankle of a Bosnian defender. That put the U.S. down a man with 25-plus minutes left to play in this must-win knockout game. Bosnia-Herzegovina turned on the gas and had chance after chance. But the Americans got the miracle they needed when a Bosnia yellow card gave U.S. midfielder Malik Tillman a free kick at the top of the box. Somehow, his shot floated over the wall of the defenders and off the hand of the Bosnian goalkeeper and into the net. The 2-0 margin was enough to win. Now the U.S. will face Belgium in the round of 16. That's in Seattle next Monday, July 6th. Becky Sullivan, NPR News, Santa Clara, California.
1: There are three more World Cup games today. Spain will face Austria in Inglewood, California. Portugal will play Croatia in Toronto, Canada. And Switzerland will take on Algeria in Vancouver, Canada. 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
3: With WUGA News, I'm Jeff Dontre. Georgia public school teachers were asked about their use of artificial intelligence and its effect on how students learn. Capitol Beat News Service reports the Georgia Department of Audits and Accounts surveyed teachers in the spring and received responses from 13,679 in 150 of Georgia's 180 counties. They found widespread use of generative AI among teachers with 6 to 20 years of experience and in core subjects except math. Nearly 60% said they offload some of the work to the technology, with 80% reporting positive outcomes. They said it allowed them to create high-quality instructional materials aligned with state requirements and tailored to student learning styles, and that saved them time. But they were generally dubious about student use of AI. Teachers were concerned that students were more likely to cheat by plagiarizing work with AI and said they were concerned the technology would reduce student interaction and collaboration, ultimately undermining how much they were learning and their ability to think critically. The Georgia Senate is back to full capacity after Adrian White Cardin was sworn in to represent the 7th District in Gwinnett County. The Democrat won the special election to succeed Nabila Parks, who's also a Democrat, on June the 16th. Parks resigned during the legislative session to run for lieutenant governor, but lost the June 16th runoff to her former colleague, Senator Josh McLaurin. For WUGA News, I'm Jeff Dontre.
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5: 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You're listening to Morning Edition on WUGA. Good morning. I'm Joseph Mazzola. President Trump visited the nation's newest presidential library in North Dakota on Wednesday. It honors the legacy of Theodore Roosevelt, and NPR received a tour of the new facility last week. We'll hear about that in 15 minutes. And in state news, Governor Brian Kemp has announced that Georgia's Department of Community Supervision Commissioner, Michael Nile, will be retiring this fall. Governor Brian Kemp announced that he will be appointing Scott Maurer to the position upon Nile's retirement on October 1st. You can find more about that on our website at WUGA.org. Today it's going to be mostly sunny. We've got highs in the upper 90s with heat index values up to 108. And tonight we'll see clear skies with a slight chance of showers and thunderstorms. It's currently 77 degrees here in Athens, and you're listening to WUGA.
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6: Live from NPR News in Washington, I'm Windsor Johnston. There's been a surge of National Guard troops in Washington, D.C. during the America 250 celebrations, but several former military officials are now urging governors to keep their troops away. NPR's Kat Lonsdorf reports.
7: The letter includes signatures from 19 former service secretaries and retired officers who served under presidents from both parties. It acknowledges it's usual for governors to send the National Guard to D.C. for big celebrations, but says, quote, the present situation is fundamentally different. For months, thousands of armed and uniformed troops have been patrolling D.C. as part of an ongoing and controversial anti-crime federal task force, which the letter says is a, quote, troubling departure from the separation of military personnel and domestic law enforcement. There are now nearly 5,000 troops in the city. It warns more could, quote, only exacerbate these corrosive trends. Kat Lonsdorf, NPR News, Washington.
6: More than 165 million Americans are under heat alerts as dangerous temperatures spread from the Midwest to the East Coast through the 4th of July weekend. Heat index values are expected to top 100 degrees in many cities and could exceed 110 in parts of the Mid-Atlantic. Overnight temperatures in some cities may remain in the 80s, offering little relief. 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
8: From the GPB Newsroom, I'm Pamela Kirkland. Black church leaders from across the U.S. gathered at Ebenezer Baptist Church this week to reflect on the 250th anniversary of the United States. GPB's Amanda Andrews has more on the event.
9: The conversation focused on building connections across differences, the role of black churches in democracy, and fighting authoritarianism. The panel of three clergy was moderated by Ebenezer senior pastor John H. Vaughn. Panelist Reverend Devin Crawford says the relationship between black people and the U.S. is complex, but black churches model what a better future could be.
10: We have the tools that we need to recognize and practice human dignity and flourishing within our own space. Prophetic speech, table fellowship, what we practiced earlier today, as we build those relationships that will withstand authoritarian threats like we're witnessing right now.
9: Panelists told the crowd to continue the fight and never give up hope. For GPB News, I'm Amanda Andrews.
8: Marriott has announced a global agreement with Coca-Cola. Marriott and the Atlanta-based drink company on Wednesday said Coca-Cola will become Marriott's beverage partner, bringing Coke products to hotels worldwide and ending a decades-long relationship with Pepsi. 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
3: 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I'm Joseph Mazzola. As heat waves sweep through the country, NPR's A. Martinez asks W. Larry Kenny, a professor of physiology and kinesiology at Penn State University, how extreme heat affects humans. That conversation is coming up in 15 minutes. Today it's going to be sunny here in Athens. We'll see highs in the upper 90s with heat index values up to 108. And tonight we've got mostly clear skies, slight chance of showers and thunderstorms, and lows in the mid-70s. And tomorrow we're looking at highs in the upper 90s again with heat index values up to 105. Stay tuned for more Morning Edition coming up here on WUGA Athens.

0: 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It's July 2nd. I'm Joseph Mazzola with a look at some of the stories coming our way in the 8 a.m. hour. Democratic socialists are winning Democratic primaries and defending their policies.
1: There's broad consensus around the need to recenter working class Americans in our politics and fight to make sure the Democratic Party is leading on these issues.
0: More on how these candidates may complicate the Democrats' efforts to regain control of Congress in 7 minutes here on WUGA. And at 8:21, President Trump took his first flight on the new Air Force One yesterday. The Boeing 747 luxury jet was given to the U.S. by the government of Qatar, raising questions about ethics and security. After that, Russia launched a large-scale attack on Ukraine's capital overnight into Thursday with ballistic and cruise missiles and drones, killing several people. And after that, we'll hear about Meta's CEO Mark Zuckerberg, who directed employees to build a standalone prediction market app. After he proposed buying prediction market company Kalshi. We'll hear NPR's Bobby Allen discuss this proposal with A. Martinez at 8:45. And in state news, several new laws went into effect on Wednesday. We'll hear about that in 4 minutes in our local newscast. This is Morning Edition on WUGA.
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5: Live from NPR News in Washington, I'm Corva Coleman. The National Weather Service has issued extreme heat warnings for nearly 143 million people. They're in much of the central and eastern U.S. They face dangerous record-breaking heat today that's expected to extend into the holiday weekend. NPR's Brian Mann reports from New York.
6: The National Weather Service says high heat and humidity will push the heat index into triple digits and trigger storms. Here in New York City, officials have opened hundreds of cooling centers and launched a fleet of cooling vans and buses that will patrol looking for vulnerable people. Mayor Zoran Mamdani urged people to check on neighbors.
7: We know that on an annual basis, we lose about 500 New Yorkers due to heat-related illness. However, we are speaking about what could be the hottest day in more than a decade.
6: The dangerously hot weather comes as millions of people are traveling and celebrating the 4th of July and watching World Cup soccer matches. Officials say people should prepare by bringing water, staying hydrated, and limiting physical activity. Brian Mann, NPR News, New York.
5: President Trump is appealing a court ruling. It blocks key parts of his executive order that calls for restricting voting by mail. NPR's Hansi Lo Wang reports on the ruling that found Trump's directive to be unconstitutional.
8: So far, President Trump's order has not directly affected mail-in voting. It calls for the U.S. Postal Service to come up with lists of eligible voters and deliver mail-in ballots only to people on those lists. USPS's financial supporter of NPR.

0: year in state primary elections. That included races in Denver, Colorado's primary this week, and last week in New York City. NPR's Elena Moore says the left-leaning Democrats are campaigning on particular messaging.
1: Democrats have struggled to coalesce around a clear post-2024 message, but many of these successful campaigns endorsed by the Democratic Socialists of America, or DSA, do have a core message, one that's centered around economic populism and rejecting the political status quo. They're also not shying away from more polarizing issues, and taken together, it's a platform that appears to be energizing people, at least in these super blue areas.
0: NPR's Elena Moore reporting. In about half an hour, the Labor Department will release its reports on June employment. Economists predict the unemployment rate remained steady last month at 4.3%. This is NPR.
2: With WUGA News, I'm Jeff Dontray. A bell-to-bell ban on cell phones, smartwatches, and other personal electronic devices for Georgia public school students is now in effect for kindergarten through eighth grade. Although many school districts got a head start by implementing creative storage solutions or policies to keep the devices out of sight. Some other state laws that took effect Wednesday, legislators expanded the use of medicinal cannabis. A state law will allow medical patients 22 years or older to vape their product, something advocates say provides patients with quicker relief. The law also lifts the cap of Georgia's current 5% THC concentration limit for medical cannabis products and expands the conditions that qualify a person for a medical cannabis card. The Georgia Early Literacy Act was one of the session's biggest bipartisan initiatives and aims at boosting literacy performance in Georgia's public schools. The measure focuses on ensuring that students can read proficiently by the third grade, a benchmark experts say is critical for academic success. State employees will receive an additional 3 weeks paid maternity leave, added to the current 6 weeks paid leave. A new Georgia law safeguarding religious freedom prohibits protest and disruptive behavior within 500 feet of a place of worship, with violations punishable as misdemeanors, which can carry up to a $1,000 fine or a year in jail. And on a lighter note, Georgia now has an official heritage horse breed. The Marsh Tacky Horse received the designation with bipartisan support from both legislative chambers. For WUGA News, I'm Jeff Dontray.
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4: 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I'm Joseph Mazzola. President Trump took his first flight on the new Air Force One yesterday. The Boeing 747 luxury jet was given to the U.S. by the government of Qatar, raising concerns about ethics and security. That story is coming up in 15 minutes. Today in Athens, it's going to be mostly sunny. We'll see highs in the upper 90s with heat index values up to 108. Tonight, we'll see mostly clear skies with a slight chance of showers and thunderstorms and lows in the mid-70s. And tomorrow, we're looking at highs in the upper 90s again and heat index values around 105. It's currently 78 degrees here in Athens. We've got more Morning Edition coming up on WUGA.

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1: It's Morning Edition from NPR News. I'm A. Martinez in Los Angeles, California.
2: And I'm Michelle Martin in Washington, D.C. Good morning. Democratic Socialists have scored some high-profile victories over the last few days.
1: And in the view of many Republicans, that should be a warning sign for voters. Here's President Trump on Wednesday.
3: We're not going to let communists get in our way. We're not going to let anyone get in our way. Not the communists.
1: For Democrats, these kinds of attacks come as no surprise, but they still pose a challenge for the party as they look ahead to this year's midterms and a path back to the majority in Congress.
2: NPR political reporter Elena Moore has been

0: Iran's Prime Minister Shahbaz Sharif is to fly to Iran to attend the funeral of the late Supreme Leader Ali Khamenei, who was killed in a missile strike on the first day of the war with the US and Israel. The public funeral will begin on Saturday. World News from the BBC.
1: With WUGA News, I'm Jeff Dontray. A bell-to-bell ban on cell phones, smartwatches, and other personal electronic devices for Georgia public school students is now in effect for kindergarten through eighth grade. Although many school districts got a head start by implementing creative storage solutions or policies to keep the devices out of sight. Some other state laws that took effect Wednesday, legislators expanded the use of medicinal cannabis. A state law will allow medical patients 22 years or older to vape their product, something advocates say provides patients with quicker relief. The law also lifts the cap of Georgia's current 5% THC concentration limit for medical cannabis products and expands the conditions that qualify a person for a medical cannabis card. The Georgia Early Literacy Act was one of the session's biggest bipartisan initiatives and aims at boosting literacy performance in Georgia's public schools. The measure focuses on ensuring that students can read proficiently by the third grade, a benchmark experts say is critical for academic success. State employees will receive an additional 3 weeks paid maternity leave, added to the current 6 weeks paid leave. A new Georgia law safeguarding religious freedom prohibits protest and disruptive behavior within 500 feet of a place of worship, with violations punishable as misdemeanors, which can carry up to a $1,000 fine or a year in jail. And on a lighter note, Georgia now has an official heritage horse breed. The Marsh Tacky Horse received the designation with bipartisan support from both legislative chambers. For WUGA News, I'm Jeff Dontray.
2: This is WUGA Athens. I'm Joseph Mazzola. Today we're going to have mostly sunny skies today. We've got highs in the upper 90s with a heat index value up to 108. Tonight we've got clear skies, though a chance of showers and thunderstorms, with lows in the mid-70s. BBC continues next.
3: Hello and welcome to News Hour from the BBC World Service. We're coming to you live from London. I'm James Menendez. The sound of just one of many explosions in the Ukrainian capital Kyiv in the early hours of this morning. The country's air force said the city had been pummeled by waves of Russian attacks, about 74 missiles in all and nearly 500 drones. Air defences, it said, had managed to repel the majority of those, but at least 26 missiles, which are harder to intercept, reached their targets. And those included about 20 residential buildings, starting fires and causing some to partially collapse. At least 18 people have been killed. Our correspondent Sarah Rainsford sent us this from Kyiv.
4: Just walking down the road towards the building that was hit last night, and there's ash blowing into my face in the wind, and I'm walking past blocks of flats with the windows blown out, lots of smashed glass on the floor here and by the side of the road. Okay, I've just walked around the corner now, and in front of me there's a nine-story building with the whole end of it completely blown off. There's a huge heap of concrete and brick that looks like it's just slid down the front of the building. A big digger scraping through that debris, clearing it away. Right up at the top of what's left of this building, I can see three emergency workers in blue overalls and red hard hats picking through the debris. We've been told that there are six people still missing. I don't know if there's any chance of finding them amongst all of this. There's a man there with some blood on his cheek. I'm just going to ask him.
5: I was smoking when it happened, and I saw the two strikes. The first was behind the kindergarten, then here. I didn't even have time to duck. All the glass flew out, and my door collapsed on me. Then I came outside, they took me to medics and they gave me stitches.

0: That piano quintet, written in 1907 by American composer Amy Beach. We heard it from a concert at the Spoleto Festival USA in Charleston, South Carolina. Hedja Mujijevic played piano. Livia Sohn and Benjamin Beilman were the violinists. Gabriela Diaz, viola, and Nina Lee, cello. Our broadcast of that performance made possible by Bank of America, the ETV Endowment of South Carolina, and the John Covington and Robert Lukey Fund for the Performing Arts. Amy Beach was a musical force. As a young woman, she appeared to be starting a world-class career as a pianist. But at the age of 18, she married a man who believed young women should not be making their own money. She brought her piano career to a halt and turned her creativity toward composing. She developed a distinctive American voice in music and broke new ground for women in the profession. Composer and pianist Amy Beach. Coming up in just a moment, composer Missy Mazzoli transforms the orchestra into a hurdy-gurdy. 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
3: Today is Thursday, July 2nd. Our weather forecast for today, mostly sunny, high temperatures in the upper 90s. Lows in the mid-70s tonight with a slight chance of showers and thunderstorms, maybe severe weather. Friday, Saturday, Sunday, highs in the upper 90s. Slight chance of rain on Sunday. It's 91 degrees now at 10:37.
0: I wonder if you can guess what this sound is.

0: The Symphonia for Orbiting Spheres by Missy Mazzoli. Music originating from an idea to somehow write a piece in the shape of the solar system. Mazzoli spent a long time sketching out different possibilities, ended up creating lots of smaller musical loops within larger loops, which reminded her of rotations within a larger orbit. We heard Mazzoli's Symphonia for Orbiting Spheres from a concert at St. John the Divine Church in Houston, Texas. Conductor Johannes Debus led the ensemble Rocco. And maybe you heard some unusual sounds in that performance. At times, members of the brass section played harmonicas and melodicas. In a moment, the ensemble inspired by a bug-loving artist. 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
2: 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I'm Sarah Zaslaw. 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
0: Have you ever heard of Maria Sibylla Marion? I'll start by saying that until recently, yesterday, I had not heard of her either. And that is very much the point for the ensemble we're about to hear from. Ever so briefly, Maria Marion was a terrifically talented entomologist and scientific illustrator. Her work in the late 1600s, early 1700s, helped establish the fact that insects have life cycles, that they undergo metamorphosis. Before she came along, it was widely believed that insects just kind of popped spontaneously out of the mud. Marion also did beautifully detailed illustrations of insects and plants. David Attenborough thinks she was among the most important entomologists ever, but her legacy has mostly been overlooked. Well, in 2018, five women who are members of the Atlanta Symphony got together as a quintet. Part of their goal has been to highlight music composed by women, and they call themselves the Marion Ensemble, named after the all-too-often overlooked scientist Maria Sibylla Marion. Here are three members of the Marion Ensemble in concert in their hometown of Atlanta. They're playing a piece called Recollection and Anticipation, written in 2015 by Lauren Brianna Ware.

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1: It's 92 degrees now at 11 o'clock.
0: I love how Camille Saint-Saëns launches us into this cello concerto. No introduction, no warm-up. The door is slammed open and the cello strides in, arms waving. You know it's got something to say. In fact, it feels like this impassioned speech actually began one room over. And by the time the door to this room flies open, we're joining this rant in progress. The cello's already built up a full head of steam and is making a case for something in a most vigorous manner. From APM, American Public Media, this is Performance Today. I'm Valerie Kaler. The Cello Concerto No. 1 by Camille Saint-Saëns on the way from a concert in Turin, Italy.
3: Live from NPR News in Washington, I'm Corva Coleman. The National Weather Service has issued some kind of heat warning or advisory for nearly 180 million people today. That's more than half of the U.S. People face dangerous, record-breaking heat that is expected to extend into the holiday weekend. NPR's Brian Mann has more from New York.
4: The National Weather Service says high heat and humidity will push the heat index into triple digits and trigger storms. Here in New York City, officials have opened hundreds of cooling centers and launched a fleet of cooling vans and buses that will patrol looking for vulnerable people. Mayor Zoran Mamdani urged people to check on neighbors.
5: We know that on an annual basis, we lose about 500 New Yorkers due to heat-related illness. However, we are speaking about what could be the hottest day in more than a decade.
4: The dangerously hot weather comes as millions of people are traveling and celebrating the 4th of July and watching World Cup soccer matches. Officials say people should prepare by bringing water, staying hydrated, and limiting physical activity. Brian Mann, NPR News, New York.
3: This week, President Trump announced that the Republican Party will hold its midterm convention this September in Dallas. Texas voters are just weeks away from casting ballots for several statewide elections. From the Texas newsroom, Blaze Ganey reports.
6: Texas has been a red state for all of the 21st century, but polls show the U.S. Senate race at a gridlock between Democrat James Tallarico and Republican Ken Paxton. John Taylor is the department chair of political science at the University of Texas at San Antonio. He believes that contest is playing a big part in why Trump wants to bring the Republican Party to the state.
7: They've seen the public polls out there, you know, showing Tallarico with a slight lead or tie and such like that. My guess, their internal polling is scaring them.
6: Taylor says the move is a last-ditch effort by Republicans to try and swing things in their favor ahead of a significant midterm election. I'm Blaze Ganey in Austin.
3: The U.S. Justice Department says it is shifting its focus to foreign visitors who are suspected of traveling to the U.S. to give birth. NPR's Jacqueline Diaz reports the announcement comes after the U.S. Supreme Court struck down President Trump's attempt to end birthright citizenship.
8: The U.S. Justice Department wants its prosecutors to go after people taking part in something called birth tourism. In the U.S., that means when a foreign national comes into the country just to give birth and to get their child American citizenship. Acting Attorney General Todd Blanch is setting his sights on birth tourism operations.
9: It's a booming industry, and it will continue given the Supreme Court's decision yesterday.
8: The Justice Department wants to go after those people coming to the U.S. under, quote, false pretenses. Pregnant women and those involved in their travel could face charges like visa fraud or money laundering. Jacqueline Diaz, NPR News.
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10: With WUGA News, I'm Jeff Dontre. A bell-to-bell ban on cell phones, smartwatches, and other personal electronic devices for Georgia public school students is now in effect for kindergarten through eighth grade. Although many school districts got a head start by implementing creative storage solutions or policies

0: Composer Arturo Marquez described that as taking a little piece of Veracruz, Mexico, and sharing it with the world. Music inspired by a dance very popular in the city of Veracruz, where the public square is closed down two or three times a week and taken over by a dance called danzón. So far, Arturo Marquez has written 9 pieces based on the danzón. We just heard the most popular of that set, his danzón number 2 from 1994. Originally written for orchestra, Marquez made that arrangement for violinist Anna Kiko Myers. She was joined by pianist Fabio Bedini, a performance at the Libero Theater in Santa Barbara, California. That event presented by the Community Arts Music Association of Santa Barbara. In a moment, there's more to desert plant life than cactus and tumbleweeds. This is Performance Today from APM.
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3: 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That's followed at 1 by Here and Now, and at 3 this afternoon, On Point. Today's weather forecast for Thursday, July 2nd. Mostly sunny, high temperatures in the upper 90s. Tonight, lows in the middle 70s. A slight chance of showers and thunderstorms in the evening. Then Friday, Saturday, Sunday, highs in the upper 90s. Slight chance of rain on Sunday. It's 92 degrees now, coming up on 11:21.
0: As a child, Viet Quang was an explorer. He left no stone unturned in his yard in his quest for insects and creatures. But then he developed an aversion to the outdoors. Dirt? No, thank you. Bugs? Absolutely not. He kept his hands clean until the pandemic, when he had a nice yard just begging to be tamed and plenty of time on his hands to do so. Viet Quang became a gardener, came to love tending for his patch of land, and he developed a deep appreciation for the incredible plant life surrounding us. When he moved from his home in lush, verdant Marietta, Georgia, to the southwestern desert, he still found plenty of native plants to admire in his new landscape. Let's hear music he wrote inspired by plants that, in his words, make it work here in the Mojave. The ensemble Windsync here, playing Century Plant, followed by Joshua Tree, from a piece called Flora by Viet Quang.

0: A couple highlights from a piece called Flora by Viet Quang. Musical vignettes of plants that survive and thrive in the Mojave Desert. We heard Century Plant and Joshua Tree. The ensemble Windsync gave that performance at Clemson University in Clemson, South Carolina. A concert presented by the UTSI Chamber Music Series. Windsync got together at Rice University's Shepherd School of Music in 2009. And like many long-term groups, they've had some turnover throughout their time. Two founding members remain in the current lineup, flutist Garrett Hudson and French horn player Annie Hochhalder. Windsync is at the forefront of playing new music for wind quintet and having a lot of fun doing it. Always great to feature their work here on PT. In a moment, quick, name your favorite astronomer / composer. Big hint coming up next on Performance Today from APM.
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0: We're about to hear a piece by French composer Camille Saint-Saëns. Although simply calling him a composer doesn't really do the man justice. He had a profound sense of curiosity, dabbled in math and science, and for his entire long life, he was a rather serious amateur astronomer. When Saint-Saëns was 23 years old, he sold his first set of compositions to a publisher, which gave him a tremendous thrill, not just because somebody bought his music, but because with that money, he could afford to buy his own telescope. With that telescope, he followed a big comet through the sky that summer and fall in 1858. He made a careful study of double stars and the colors of stars. He made a point of knowing when and where unusual eclipses were coming up and scheduled concerts so he could be in the right place at the right time to see them. So let me go back and rephrase. We're about to hear a piece by French composer and serious amateur astronomer Camille Saint-Saëns. Here's young Italian cellist Ettore Pagano with the RAI National Symphony Orchestra led by Andres Orozco Estrada, with the Cello Concerto No. 1 by Camille Saint-Saëns.

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1: 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In 1976, a young black lawyer named Ted Landsmark was attacked by a racist wielding an American flag. 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
5: 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Stay with us.
7: Live from NPR News, I'm Lakshmi Singh. A punishing heat wave is baking towns and cities from the central to the eastern U.S. At least 160 million people affected. Records, some above 100 degrees, are being shattered. But the brutal heat is opening the door to some side hustles, like renting out a pool. Here's NPR's Stephen Pasaha.
8: Megan Clapton and her husband Taylor use the app Swimply to rent a private pool near Birmingham, Alabama, during a scorching hot day last summer.
9: I think it's part of the culture now, right? Just like take over someone else's house or pool or for the day or the weekend.
10: For a fee.
9: For a fee, that's right.
8: One rental cost them about $380. That got 30 guests 3 hours of pool time. The pool's owner says renting it out helps her cover maintenance costs and boosts her income. So far this year, Swimply says there have been 275,000 pool reservations. Stephen Basaha, NPR News, Birmingham.
7: 57,000. That's the lower-than-expected number of jobs the Labor Department says the U.S. economy gained last month. The unemployment rate came in at 4.2% in June. The department also reported sharp downward revisions for April and May. President Trump is appealing a court ruling that blocks key parts of his executive order to restrict voting by mail. NPR's Hansi Lo Wang reports the court found Trump's directive was unconstitutional.
11: So far, President Trump's order has not directly affected mail-in voting. It calls for the U.S. Postal Service to come up with lists of eligible voters and deliver mail-in ballots only to people on those lists. USPS is financial supporter of NPR. A federal judge in Boston found Trump's directives overstep his authority under the Constitution, which gives power to state legislatures and Congress to set federal election rules. The Trump administration is now appealing the judge's ruling, which applies to the 23 mainly Democratic-led states that challenge Trump's order, plus Washington, D.C. And there is another legal hurdle facing Trump's order. A judge in D.C. has blocked mailing rules that USPS proposed in response to the order. A judge found the proposal violated an earlier agreement USPS made to prioritize timely delivery of election mail. Anzila Wong, NPR News.
7: In Lebanon, backlash is growing over the framework agreement the Lebanese government signed with Israel. More from Jawad Riskala.
10: The deal makes Israel's permanent withdrawal from the territory it now occupies in Lebanon conditional on Hezbollah, the Iran-backed militia it is fighting, being fully disarmed. But Hezbollah has flatly rejected this agreement. Under this deal, the Lebanese army would oversee the disarmament. But this military is ill-equipped for such a task. Separately, the framework agreement says both Israel and Lebanon cease pursuing accountability through international political bodies and courts, a mechanism Lebanon has relied on in the past. Lebanon's President Josef Aoun acknowledged the deal was imperfect, but said it was the best Lebanon could do. Jawad Riskallah, NPR News, Beirut.
7: It's NPR. The death toll from Venezuela's twin earthquakes more than a week ago is nearing 2,300. Rescuers are still finding survivors, though. This morning, in the town of La Guaira, a crew pulled a 43-year-old security guard alive from the rubble. He'd been trapped in a collapsed basement of the Galerías Playa Grande shopping center. His rescue today capped a more than 100-hour operation to save his life. The Vatican is confirming a split with a small group of conservative Catholics who ordained bishops without official permission. NPR's Jason DeRose reports the church has excommunicated members of the sect.
12: The Society of St. Pius X is a traditionalist movement that opposes official teachings on interfaith and ecumenical relations. It also promotes the Latin Mass. During a ceremony in Switzerland this week, a bishop affiliated with the group consecrated four men as new bishops without Vatican approval. Now, the church has issued a statement saying the decades-long attempts to bring the Society of St. Pius X back into alignment with Catholic teaching have proved vain. Because of that, the Vatican's Office of Theology has formally excommunicated both clergy and laity who are formal adherents of the group. Jason DeRose, NPR News.
7: The average long-term mortgage rate on a 30-year loan fell to its lowest level in 7 weeks at 6.43%. And the group Freddie Mac also says borrowing costs on the 15-year loan, which is popular among homeowners seeking to refinance, also fell this week to an average of 5.79%. It's NPR News.
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4: With a look at your Athens area weather for Thursday, July 2nd, I'm Daniel McDonald. Continues to be sunny and hot today. We haven't yet reached the high of 99, but the heat index values will go as high as 109. Please continue to drink plenty of water and plan carefully your time outdoors these days. Tonight, a slight chance of showers and thunderstorms before 10 p.m., otherwise clear with a low around 75. There is a heat advisory in effect through 8 p.m. on Saturday, Independence Day.
14: This is On Point. I'm Meghna Chakrabarty. In 1824, 15-year-old Louis Braille invented a new alphabet. He was 3 years old when he'd injured one of his eyes with a leather working awl, and he had lost his sight completely by the time he was five. At 10,

first functional electronic hearing aid. Then in 1939, Bell Labs was at it again, this time finding ways to help people speak. Homer Dudley began demonstrating the Voder, the world's first electronic device that could generate continuous human speech. Remember, this is 1939, and there's a radio report from the time that captured an operator using the device to sing Auld Lang Syne.

0: Wow, that's really something. Well, less than 100 years later, assistive technology for the voice took another huge step forward. In 2018, Virginia Democrat Jennifer Wexton successfully unseated Republican Representative Barbara Comstock. And in her election night victory speech, Wexton lovingly looked at her children who were on stage with her.
1: I know it's hard having me for a mom. That's exactly right. But I do this for you. I do this for you because I want to make a better world for you and a better future for you. And I love you guys so much.
0: Now, we decided to play that because Wexton was just 50 years old at the time she gave that victory speech. It was barely 5 years later, in 2023, that Representative Wexton received a devastating diagnosis. She was diagnosed with progressive supranuclear palsy. That's a neurodegenerative disease that causes slowing of muscle movements, tremors, balance and memory changes, and difficulty speaking, which you can hear, or you could hear, when she announced her diagnosis to constituents in April of 2023.
2: Treatment process is one that involves time and commitment, so you're going to see me have some good days, some days that are not so good. But I want you to know this. My head and my heart are 100% committed to serving the people of Virginia. I'm not going to let Parkinson stop me from being me.
0: Just a year later, Representative Wexton could not speak at all and needed a text-to-speech app to make herself heard on the House floor. Here she is in May of 2024.
3: Thank you, Madam Speaker. As you may know, last year I was diagnosed with progressive supranuclear palsy, or PSP. It's basically Parkinson's on steroids, and I don't recommend it. It's affected my ability to speak, so I'm using this text-to-speech app to make it easier for you and our colleagues to hear and understand me.
0: But of course, that text-to-speech app allowed House members to understand her, but it didn't sound anything like Wexton. So while she had her audible words, the representative had still lost her voice. That is, until an AI company found a way to give it back.
4: I used to be one of those people who hated the sound of my voice. When my ads came on TV, I would cringe and change the channel. But you truly don't know what you've got till it's gone, because hearing the new AI of my old voice for the first time was music to my ears. It was the most beautiful thing I had ever heard, and I cried tears of joy. I'm not going to sugarcoat the difficulties that I...
0: That is Representative Wexton speaking with an AI-generated voice. Her voice. A company called 11 Labs used Wexton's speeches and recordings before she received her diagnosis to generate a clone of her actual voice. And you heard her speak there in July of 2024. She still needs to input text into a device, but what comes out is her voice, as she sounded before her diagnosis. Now, Wexton ultimately decided not to run for re-election. And she used the AI technology, likely a historic moment, the first time anyone has delivered AI-assisted remarks on the House floor. And she did that in her final speech to her congressional colleagues last December.
4: This has been a journey which has been so challenging, yet one which I am proud to have stood strong in and done my part to give hope and comfort to others facing similar battles. Our disabilities and our health struggles do not define who we are, and I feel more strongly than ever.

0: that it is so important to share that truth with the world. To my family, Team Wexton, and all the people of Virginia 10, thank you. I hope I've made you proud.
1: And by the way, we should note that Representative Wexton there, that her voice might sound a little tinny because it is still coming through a device, and that device then is being picked up by the microphone at the podium on the House floor. Now, Representative Wexton's voice is just one of the recent and profound breakthroughs in AI-driven assistive technology. There are also now programs to help visually impaired people navigate highly complex spaces with incredible accuracy. In terms of prosthetics, bionic limbs have become so advanced that there are reports of people even forgetting that they're prosthetics at all. So today, you know, we do a lot of AI coverage on this show because it is profoundly changing just about everything about civilization, and oftentimes in concerning ways. But today we are going to talk about one case in which AI is changing people's lives for the better. And Kyle Keene joins us. He's senior lecturer in assistive technologies at the School of Computer Science at the University of Bristol in England. And that's where he joins us from Bristol, UK. Kyle Keene, welcome to On Point.
2: Thank you so much for having me, Meghna.
1: Kyle, I was wondering if you could start off by telling us a little bit about the fact that you are not only developing these new assistive technologies, but you are using them yourself as well?
2: I am, yes. So I am myself blind. I have a degenerative retinal condition, so the back of the eye that processes light and then sends a signal up to the brain. My particular retina is very dynamically changing over the course of my life, which means I've had to adapt my career many, many, many, many times to adjust for a constantly changing sensory experience of the world.
1: Interesting. Can you tell me a little bit more, Kyle? Because I understand that you weren't born with this loss of sight, right? It has happened over time. And at what point did it become where you were sort of, I guess, really functionally blind? How old were you?
2: The first time it was really affecting me in a way that I profoundly noticed was actually in elementary school. And it's a bit of a funny thing. So the answer to the question would typically be, you know, my vision started to change and it affected me, but it was actually, I had a very proactive family and community who had heard about the diagnosis and sprang into action and started to expose me to assistive technologies, like a large magnifier that was installed on my desk in elementary school so I could look at textbooks. I actually don't know whether my vision was affecting me at that point because my social infrastructure had snapped into action so effectively that I kept functioning, but I think that was because the supports were in place.
1: Oh, that's interesting. And actually, it's very heartening to hear, actually, Kyle, because we tend to think of progressive disabilities as this sense of like loss that can't be filled, but that's not what you're describing, and I'm really happy to hear that. But nevertheless, it's interesting that you said, like, okay, even a magnifying glass, we should consider it fairly as a form of assistive technology. So what other kinds of technologies have you used over the years?
2: I was very much reliant on eyeglasses, which are another assistive technology that we don't frequently speak of as an assistive technology because they're incredibly mainstream. We've accepted that a lot of people's vision is variable and correctable, but that correction is due to being able to put a magnifying glass in front of the eye, a lens that focuses light and adapts the vision so that people can see in a similar way. So I was also very much using eyeglasses for the majority of my life, and many, many, many other things, including color inversion on my screen to make bright things dark and light things bright, and, you know, changing the brightness on the screen. And I really live a lot inside of computer land. And then I nowadays navigate with a white cane everywhere I go. I always have my white cane around to make sure that I understand the world around me.
1: Okay. And so, again, just to help me and all of our listeners truly understand sort of what your vision is in the absence of any of these technologies, like if you weren't, if you were just sitting down, like even having this conversation with me, I don't know if you're using any of these technologies, but what is your vision like right now?
2: Oh, it's a dangerous question, Meghna, honestly.
1: Oh, I'm sorry.
2: it's a big philosophical one. And it's the danger is that I will talk for the next hour about this, but I'm going to try to keep it very, very, very, very short. So, you know, it's hard enough for me to describe my vision, but it's also hard for others to describe their vision. So the way we talk about vision and having a shared experience of the world is often, hey, can you see that thing there? So imagine we're standing in front of a car and we both point at the car and we say, can you see the car? And we both say, yes. We're going to assume that we're doing that with just our eyes. But there are people who also sense things using sound, for instance, echolocation, uh-huh, to be able to bounce sound off of the car. And then they would also say, yes, of course, I see the car there. So there's a really complex philosophical thing. So I see what you would like me to do there. And unfortunately, I get very philosophical because I think it's an important thing to realize that the world that we create together is a shared belief system.
1: Hang on for a second, Kyle. We'll pick up with that thought in just a moment. This is On Point.
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1: You're back with On Point. I'm Meghna Chakrabarty, and Kyle Keene is with us today. He's a senior lecturer in assistive technologies at the School of Computer Science at the University of Bristol in the UK. And Kyle's joining us to talk about how artificial intelligence is really transforming assistive technologies of all kinds. And Kyle, I have to say, I almost laughed with delight, genuine delight, when you challenged me on my question of how do you see? Okay. No, I love being challenged that way because you're exactly right. Like we should be asking ourselves, what do we mean when we say things like see, right? It is actually a philosophical question about the common, let's say, presumptions we have, right, about shared experiences. So I love that. I love that. And it informs a lot of the questions I'm going to ask you a little bit later in the show, kind of the philosophical or even metaphysical ways we have of experiencing the world. But so let me refine my question a little bit. And again, feel free to push back again. But let's take your car example. If I were to ask you, how are you absorbing information about the car, is it fair to say that the majority of that information is not coming through, say, your optic nerve?
2: Oh, I love the far more specific framing of that question. I'm going to lean into much more, I think, the traditional relatable answer, which is I will describe if I'm standing, let's say, and I'm going to be a bit of a scientist here. So let's say I'm standing across the street a two-lane street from a car that's on the other side of the street parked on the sidewalk. If I am looking out in the direction of that car, I am likely to see maybe something that is like a very blurry, distorted, dynamically moving, as if you're on the desert and you're looking over a really hot desert and the wind does all sorts of wiggly, warping things. Mm-hmm. So my vision is constantly doing that. And I would only be able to see maybe one of the tires. And how would I know it's a tire is not that it would look like anything that I ever used to call a tire, but there would be a dark circle raised up above some other blurry colored thing. And then there would be something like what I would call a hubcap, but that's mostly because I'm constantly adapting to how I label whatever it is, this information I'm absorbing through my optic nerve, which I love the way that you phrase this. Whatever this information is, I'm constantly having to adapt and relabel it and say, that's what a hubcap looks like now. It's, you know, I can only stare at that tiny little portion, so none of the rest of the cars in my visual field. The amount of vision some people have would be they could see, you know, three or four cars parked in front of and three or four cars parked behind this car. I would only see the one wheel.
1: Okay. Now, I really, really appreciate that because I firmly believe that in order to have a really strong and fair understanding of how any technologies are impacting positively or negatively people, it behooves us all to understand the frame of reference, right? that person has. So thank you for that. Okay, so tell me then a little bit more about how it is that your scholarship and your research, which I believe began in computer science, moved towards this world of AI and assistive technology.
2: Can you help me by telling me how long you want me to talk about that? Because I do get it. I be honest, right?
1: Well, I'll be honest. I keep saying that, like, if I were able to have one of those podcasts that went on for like 3 or 4 hours, I'd be like, let it rip, Kyle. But unfortunately, we don't have that much time. So, like, can you give me, I don't know, the 1 or 2 minute version of how you got into the AI aspect of assistive technology?
2: Thank you. Thank you for helping me focus in, because I do have a broad frame sometimes. So the AI components of assistive tech, the short version is I used to use a lot of very dynamic visual components on a computer. So I was a physicist, actually a computational physicist, and I was doing simulations of quantum systems. And I would do that by modeling the system and then generating these visualizations of the data from the simulation, and then I'd change parameters and I'd watch it dynamically change, and I knew how to label all these phenomenon. And as my vision started to go, I started to test what was available to people who are blind trying to do this. And there was a lot of limits because a standard computer only has a screen and a speaker to make sound come out of it. And if you don't have the screen anymore, you then rely on that speaker. And the speaker has, you know, some limits. It can produce music, it can produce sounds, it can produce speech. And that is a lot of information that you can generate. But I wasn't quite able to recalibrate myself to extract all of the dynamic information that I was getting out of those visualizations. And so I started to work on spoken interfaces. And as I started to do text generation of these scientific simulations and trying to say, you know, computer, describe to me what's happening in the system, I realized that I needed to do natural language processing. I needed the computer to process my speech, and natural language generation. I needed the computer to speak meaningful, very, very, very scientifically accurate words to me so that I could interpret what was happening. And that was sort of the nexus of realizing if I'm going to lean into speech and I want to be high precision, scientifically accurate, I'm going to need to find the right way to do that. And so I went and worked at a software company and then started to build programs out in universities, trying to research some of this stuff. And, you know, by a lot of luck, was able to get mentorship along the way and learn a lot about neural networks and artificial intelligence.
1: Okay. So, and I understand that part of this research journey that you took also led you to work for a company or to help develop technologies that are now in like billions of people's pockets in terms of developing Siri?
2: Well, okay, let me be more humble about the claim. I wrote code that did in fact help Siri speak. I definitely would not claim that I developed Siri, just to be very clear. But Siri had the back end would call out to many different services to answer different types of questions. So this is very relevant even for the moment now, as people can ask phones and computers, you know, countless amounts of different types of questions. Some of those questions are of a very, you know, computable and scientifically accurate type. If I want to convert one currency to another currency using the conversion rate that's happening right now, that's a really specific scientific calculation. If I want to know the distance to the moon divided by the length of the Amazon River, that is a really specific calculation that has a very specific answer. And as I started to push into these domains, it started to just open up worlds of kind of curiosities about how do we actually enable this really accurate thing. And because I was concurrently working to try to help blind people get access to the same information, when spoken interfaces, you know, we used to just chat with these things by typing stuff, and then we spoke to them, and then they would generate visual information. And then at some point they started to speak to us, and I got to take some of the code that I had been writing for blind people to be able to get access to these deep scientific answers. And yeah, merge that into the back end that was answering a good portion of the quantitative questions that Apple Siri was sending to Wolfram Alpha.
1: I'm gonna admit, Kyle, that I've got my iPhone at the table here, and I'm eyeing it. I never use Siri, but I'm so tempted to actually ask Siri, "What is the distance to the moon divided by the length of the Amazon River?" I'll save that for after the show. Okay, so give me some examples that you think that would, you know, be good for us as a general audience to understand of like what AI, whether it's an LLM or some other kind of AI system or model, what it's allowed you or other developers to do in terms of specific kinds of assistive technology.
2: Right. So moving into the assistive technology domain, I is it okay if I just light speed warp ahead to thinking almost kind of bleeding edge technology and what I want to build?
1: I was about to say yes, but how about do that second? Because first, okay, are there specific examples that you would turn to now and say, hey, look, this is what we can do right now?
2: Okay, it's yes, yeah, that is definitely the case. So right now, if I turn on ChatGPT and I turn on the video mode, it will have a video showing through my camera everything that's around me, and I can ask it questions. This is something that wasn't necessarily built as an assistive technology for blind people, although it happens to have incredible utility, because now if I happen to drop something, I can turn this on, point my phone in that direction, and ask the system, hey, do you see an iPhone on the ground over there? Or something like this. And if it's a recognizable object, it will be able to describe what's around and maybe even answer some questions about it. So that is now a thing. There are certainly other assistive technologies, but as far as I'm concerned, that is one that has hit the market. It is now widestream available, and I think makes a massive impact in the lives of people who are blind and low vision like myself, as well as many, many, many other people can use these systems. If you're traveling and you're in an unfamiliar place, you can ask a question. That's just an information access issue. We just happen to have a bunch of different use cases that blind people can now benefit from as well.
1: Okay. So that's a really compelling example. And we started the show with the example of how speech generation for people who have lost the ability to speak, you know, with their own physical voices has come so far. What about, I'm focusing on the senses here for a second, but what about hearing? Is AI being used to develop new technologies for hearing?
2: It is certainly. It's a harder harder domain. So we are doing things like noise-canceling headphones, let's say. It's not harder. It's just a little harder to describe because it's not so relatable every day, I think. But I in a noise-canceling headphone, it used to just be a frequency filter that would remove certain types of things that were coming into a microphone. It would cancel those out before sending the signal to the ear. And now they can apply very sophisticated things like boost the natural human speech in the world around me. That is not just a mathematical operation that one can do by some type of a frequency filter. That can now be accomplished by neural networks and artificial intelligence on devices that can allow people to filter out the background noise in a cafe and hear the person who's speaking to them better, because it's actually selecting out the human speech in order to help filter it for the person to hear better.
1: Gosh, I would want that right now. And technically speaking, when I go to the doctor, they don't tell me yet that there's anything out of the ordinary with my hearing, which makes me wonder, actually. I mean, Kyle, we've been framing this in terms of assistive technologies that could help people in various disability communities. But what you're describing is technology, I mean, that it has the potential of changing everybody's lives, right? It has the possibility of resetting what we all see, whether we're in a disability community or not, as the kind of ways that we want to interact and engage with the world.
2: Absolutely. Thank you for framing it and driving it there, because this is a really important thing. So I'll sort of call it out in two ways. One is we sometimes frame situational disabilities. So that is a moment in which your hands are full and you want to be able to get through a door that has a, you know, impossible to grip doorknob. So now you may not think of yourself as, you know, traditionally and permanently disabled, but because you're in a situation in which you can't engage with the world, you are now situationally disabled. So that's one place where frequently context does matter, and we get put into situations where if the situation was different, we may be able to accomplish a task, but the circumstances have made it difficult. And a second framing of this is, if you and I think about what we are capable of doing, we can do all sorts of things. And I kind of like the world record model of this. So if you think about everybody who's ever accomplished a world record, and could I do that? No. I do believe we can do a lot more than we think we can, but I genuinely don't think I could beat every single world record that's on file. And that's because humanity as a collective is capable of immense things. And sometimes I want to do stuff that is, you know, in that direction. And it's not something that I may be presently yet naturally gifted at, but technology may be able to help boost my performance and help me to accomplish a particular activity. And sometimes that is, you know, everyone can relate to that. You know, if we want to strive to do things that are beyond what we can currently do, which hopefully lots of us do, you know, technology can empower that and can allow us to do that. And that is just a technology that happens to be assistive. And I think that's a certain type of technology we should be advocating for in the world. And also not forgetting that an assistive technology can be something very specific for a person with a very explicit disability.
1: Yes, no, totally agreed. And in fact, the way you just described it, that gets us to a place that I want to talk about with you in a few minutes, about sort of the ethical questions that go along with these incredible advances in AI-driven assistive technology. But we have about a minute here before our next break. So I'll give you a minute to start with your bleeding edge technologies that you wanted to talk about.
2: Oh, how can I tease the thing? I'm going to go with the word spatial. So spatial reasoning. There's advanced capabilities that humans have, and we've been, you know, psychologists have been doing an incredible job, and educators have been doing an incredible job putting down records of people's ability to do things and figuring out curriculums to help them do that. One particular capability is spatial reasoning. And some of us have it to different degrees than others, but if I say, is the car across the street that we were talking about, is it to the left or the right from your vantage point of the blue car? We don't actually have any cars we're looking at right now, but that is it to the left or the right question becomes a spatial reasoning task. And if you say, you know, if I rotated that car upside down, would it look like this or like this? If I set it on its nose or if I set it on its back, which of those means that it's rotated upside down? These are questions of spatial reasoning. And I really want to help AI understand these things. Yeah.
1: Okay, Kyle, hang on for a second, because when we come back, I'm going to ask you why. What does that allow us to do? So we'll be back in just a moment. This is On Point.
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3: You're back with On Point. I'm Meghna Chakrabarty, and Kyle Keene joins us today. He is senior lecturer in assistive technologies at the School of Computer Science at the University of Bristol. And Kyle is talking us through how artificial intelligence systems and models are really pushing the edge of what assistive technologies can do. And Kyle, I have to say, I was a little stumped as to why spatial awareness, right, and understanding if a particular object in our fictional, in our hypothetical example, is to the left or to the right of a car that then is, you know, rotating in space. Why is that important? What would it allow us to do?
4: Absolutely, and I have a surprisingly simple use case that this gets, this comes from, which is I like to use phones when I get confused. I use cameras to help navigate me around the world. And so every once in a while, if I want to do route planning and I can take a photo and I can say, hey, I want to get to, this fabric store on the other side of the street. And it says, okay, walk, you know, to the blue car. And I can't see blue. And I have to say, okay, is that to the left or the right of the giant truck that I hear? And if it tells me the wrong thing, I'm going to head off in the wrong direction. So I need the systems to be able to report out with really specific and accurate information, the directionality of things so that I can orient myself relative to the information that it's building. Because that AI system, when it tells me information, is helping me build a model of the world that I'm going to interact with. And so if it's giving me unreliable information, then I'm going to take very, you know, actions that may have consequences.
3: Okay, so that is really interesting, because then that brings us to one of the questions of, I don't know if I'd call it the limitations of AI, but maybe sort of an inherent challenge in the technology itself. For example, we were looking around at what other people within various communities were talking about in terms of AI and assistive technology. And there's a company out there, which I'm sure you know about, called Fable, right? And I think they are... They're an accessibility testing platform that's developed by people with disabilities. And someone from that company had said that a major challenge with AI is that artificially intelligent systems, in their words, have no concept whatsoever of accessibility, of disability, or needs that differ. And I raise that because you just said, like, in our hypothetical use case, that if the system then spits out to you, go to the left of the blue car, but blue isn't something that's of useful information to you. I mean, is that a description of one of the inherent challenges within how AI systems themselves are processing information about the world?
4: I'm going to do a two-prong thing. One is to give a mild shout to some of the companies, the mainstream AI companies that are working with companies to ensure that their AIs are actually situationally aware and able to compensate for people's varying needs. So there are, you know, I've done tests with this video mode of ChatGPT. If I say, you know, help me get out of this room, sometimes it'll say, walk towards the exit sign. And I'll have to say, oh yeah, sorry, you've forgotten that I'm blind. Can you please give me non-visual cues? And it'll say, oh yes, of course. Walk over to your left, you're going to hit a wall, and then follow the wall, and you will find a doorway. That is the exit door. So these systems are actually quite capable of learning how to differentiate different needs. They need a little bit of context sometimes, but they're, you know, technologically capable and are already exhibiting capabilities of adaptability and personalization. So just to give a shout out to the main companies that are actually adding that in and putting a lot of effort to do so. And then the second bit, sorry, can you remind me of the question? I got a little bit distracted by wanting to defend the fact that AI, capabilities, right. So
3: yeah.
4: So you know, we have to choose what capabilities our systems have, and we have to benchmark them and ensure that they're prioritized. If you're building a massive technology that should be able to do, you know, anything, it should answer any question about any photo that has ever been taken, which at this point, as we're wearing cameras around, is going to be essentially every possible photo you could imagine on Earth, and every possible question about every possible photo from every vantage point on Earth. This is a massive piece of technology. Mm-hmm. If you were to actually try to write out every one of those questions and make sure that your system could answer every one of those questions, you would never get done running the test. You would never get done training the system. So this is one of the promises of artificial intelligence, is that you can have a subset of tasks that the system is capable of that you benchmark it on, and it, you know, by some level of greater than the sum of its parts, can start to do unexpected stuff. And so that is the intelligence, in my opinion, of these systems, is you don't have to tell it every single thing it needs to do. You need to tell it, if you do these, you know, and maybe it's a lot, if you do these 37 million things, then it turns out that you can actually do 475 billion things. You know, the orders of magnitude of these things can be huge, but we still have to pick a really strategic subset to ensure that it can, you know, generalize out and do many unpredictable, fantastic things.
3: Okay. So, you know what? This really takes us straight into what we should embrace with, sorry, I can't, I'm having trouble putting sentences together today. help me, someone needs to give me a technology to do my job better. But this takes us straight to some of the ethical concerns that come with all advances in AI technology. And I don't think assistive technology is at all immune to this. Because, you know, for example, you were talking about how essentially we don't need to solve every problem in order to have a tool be useful. But at the same time, like, using AI, problems, depending on the inputs put into the AI, problems can be not just solved more quickly, but they can also be scaled up almost instantaneously as well. Over on Twitter/X, Elon Musk didn't like what their AI was doing, Grok, and so he like had it look at different information. All of a sudden, Grok is spitting out wildly anti-Semitic stuff, even calling itself Mecha Hitler. And so that was an almost instantaneous tone and content change in a large language model that's reaching billions of people based on a couple of tweaks that one guy wanted to make. And that might sound like an outlandish example, Kyle, but I think it actually is apropos, because in the assistive space, I mean, we ought to be a million times more sensitive to potential errors like that. I mean, how do we prevent that from happening? Right, bad things getting bad fast.
4: Yeah. And there is, you know, it can be even more high stakes. So if I'm using, you know, I have to make a decision whether I'm to develop my own human capabilities or whether I'm to rely on technology. One of my best friends is Lindsay Yazzolino, who absolutely helped me adapt to vision loss and to kind of very functionally transition into blindness. And we used to have this great game, which was called Bats versus Bots. And it would be the moment where we arrive at a new thing that I need to achieve. And I was so technologically reliant on these systems. And she would always kind of very playfully, in an incredibly loving way, say, all right, how about we try Bats versus Bots? I'm just going to go do it as a human and let's see who gets it done first. And she would frequently win. And every once in a while, I would be able to win the game because my technology, my bot, did something really incredible. And she'd say, okay, yeah, that was pretty cool. And then lo and behold, the next time we play the game in that same scenario, my bot wouldn't do the same thing. And then it becomes this terrifying moment of, now I'm not only worrying about capability, but I'm depending on this thing as I'm trying to develop my approach and ability to move into the world. And if I'm reliant on a technology and it's not actually going to be stably held as a priority inside of a company that I'm relying on to use their technology, they can take that feature away at any moment. That's not just an inconvenience sometimes. That is, you know, can be life or death if I'm out on the road and somebody suddenly switches off a capability that I've used to travel the world. And I do travel quite a bit and I use lots of technology to do it. The reason I have so much technology is because I have backups upon backups of different types of adaptations that will allow me to get out of any given scenario, because I don't feel I can rely on anything except my own, you know, my own training as a human and knowing that I can recover from different scenarios. Another incredible friend who's helped me along the way is Daniel Kish, who teaches echolocation. He's taught me discover and recover is key, and make sure that you have contingency plans. So it is a really life or death situation, and it becomes really high priority if you think about the children who are needing to be trained up. And I go through this really intensely when I have collaborators, and I you know, I'm incredibly blessed to be working with a lot of local schools for the blind. And it's because their teachers know that I will not do something until I trust that that system is going to be reliable for the rest of that child's life, because that's a huge ask of a teacher to set their child down a path using something that they might not be able to rely on in, you know, one year, 10 years, 20 years. It's hard to plan out some of those timelines.
3: Yeah, no, I really appreciate that example, because these are exactly the issues that that we all need to be grappling with regarding AI. But then, as you said, they're life and death issues when it comes to accessibility. The child example fascinates me, because I also think similar things apply on the other end of life, right? Regarding how assistive technologies can help elderly people. And to that end, just listen along with me to Tenzin Wangmo, who's a senior researcher at the Institute for Biomedical Ethics at the University of Basel. Her work focuses on gerontology and tech. And she says that data collection is actually one of her largest concerns when it comes to AI and assistive tech. Things like monitoring programs that might collect data in order to keep someone safe, but that data might be shared in ways that users don't necessarily understand.
0: Do I want to share the data? Who do I want to share the data? My privacy is in many ways not respected, right? You know, my children may want my information, but do they need my information? Do I want to share it, and how much I want to share it?
3: For example, what about devices aimed at helping people with mobility? And here's a hypothetical that she gave us, one that's based on actual concerns of people she's interviewed for her research.
0: A cane, as long as you don't put AI in it, and I haven't seen a cane with an AI, but I'm sure somebody would have it in the future, right? A cane helps you with walking, right? But then if you have a cane that has AI, it would tell your child or your caregiver where you are walking, who you are seeing, and all the other information which an older person may or may not want to share, right? May feel embarrassed to share or may find it too intrusive.
3: So this raises the issue of privacy, which comes along with any technology and especially AI, because she says if your device has any kind of AI component to it, you are never truly alone.
0: Would an older person who probably may have dementia, would they be able to differentiate that it is a robot and not a human person, or it is not my child? But if we personalize the robot to talk like the child, so we are looking into all of these issues of, can we personalize the robot? But then I ask questions in my research to older persons saying, okay, imagine if we have a robot that looks like a human robot, humanoid robot, and maybe speaks to you like your child or anybody that you, you know, prefer, your friend or somebody, how would you feel about it?
3: Now, many of these questions obviously do not have clear answers. And sometimes the needs of people with disabilities may not align perfectly with the supervisory needs of their caregivers. And data collection is, in fact, necessary for assistive technology to work, but she's concerned that users still lack control over what happens to that data.
0: I'm also thinking these ethical issues would change in the future. What we find important may not be important later for all generations. At the same time, each context would have their own specific issues that comes out that we probably would not know at the moment, because all these technologies are new. They are becoming more intelligent and they might become more sophisticated that we just don't know how to tackle all these issues.
3: So that's Tenzin Wangmo, senior researcher at the Institute for Biomedical Ethics at the University of Basel. Kyle, we've only got a couple of minutes left, and there are two questions I want to ask you. First of all, I'd just love to hear your response to some of the concerns that Tenzin, the ethical concerns that she's raising there.
4: Yeah, they're fundamental, essential. We need to grapple with them. If I am to say anything, it's to add on the extra context of privacy and social stigma become a real issue. Mm. So if I'm walking around with a camera in order to help me do things in the world, I am often butting up against other people's sense of a desire for privacy. And then there's this really complicated situation where the thing that helps me is actually not only kind of perhaps, you know, using my data or having issues with my own privacy, it's actually infringing on others. And these are really big and important questions that we need to discuss. I don't have any answers for them other than I'm really glad that they're being raised and considered.
3: So then my last question is, and sadly we only have a minute, this also seems to be an opportunity for members of various disability communities to actually be at the forefront of coming up with ethical frameworks for the uses of these technologies, don't you think?
4: Yes, just absolutely 100%. If I can do one little shout out, there is a company that does, I will leave them anonymous as not to accidentally advertise, but they're doing really ethical research practices. They offer people the service for free in exchange for having that data be part of an AI training algorithm. And they're doing that as an opt-in with the ability to opt out within 72 hours. So if you're in fact giving your data over, you should have complete control over that. So I want to just shout out for people to push back on the research methodologies.
3: Yeah. Well, Kyle, this hour has absolutely raced by. I can't thank you enough. Kyle Keene, senior lecturer at the University of Bristol, thank you so much. This is On Point.

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1: A heat wave is broiling several states just in time for America's 250th birthday celebration. So how do you do the outdoor picnic, the cookout, the big party, the fireworks, outdoors, and stay safe on the next Morning Edition from NPR News?
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3: 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Coming up in the 6 o'clock hour, NPR's Sources and Methods looks at the Russian attacks on Kyiv and the overall state of the wars in Ukraine and Iran. And later, NPR's Scott Detrow speaks with Ben Collins, CEO of the satirical news outlet The Onion, about the plan to take over InfoWars and pay damages in a defamation case to Sandy Hook families.
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3: 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At 8 o'clock, it's This American Life. And tonight at 9 is music from High Cotton. Thank you for staying tuned to your home for NPR in Athens, WUGA.

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3: Let us speak of our nation's monuments. When you're at the Statue of Liberty or standing under the rotunda at the U.S. Capitol, or when you're at the Alamo, it is clear what they mean. But why do thousands of tourists go every day of the summer to Four Corners, that spot in the wilderness where Utah, Arizona, New Mexico, and Colorado, four different states, meet at one point? I went one summer, drawn inexorably, magnetically, without quite knowing why, just like every other wandering tourist who strays within 250 miles of the place. Chances are you have done this yourself. You've driven 3 or 4 hours out of your way, and you show up, and there's a marker on the ground, ringed by dozens, literally dozens of t-shirt stands. And families come, and they stand on the supposed spot where the four states meet. And what? They hold hands, they sit on the ground, and then mom or dad or sis stands a little platform they have there built specially for this purpose and takes a snapshot. And then, often, there's this kind of aftermath moment. Everybody sort of stands around haplessly like, what was that all about? You know, we came for this? And then the next group comes in. The arbitrariness of it all, I think, is lost on no one. I saw one family with young kids who simply placed a teddy bear on the spot where the four states meet and snapped a picture of that. Couldn't any Four Corners hold just as much meaning as this place? And my friend, the answer, of course, is yes. And today on our program, we offer our own little national monument here on the radio, our own picture of life in America, our own Four Corners. From WBEZ Chicago, This American Life, I'm Ira Glass. Today on our program, Four Corners, we tell the story of life in America through portraits of life on four different corners in four different states across this great nation. Stay with us.
4: I'm Maria Hinojosa, this week on Latino USA. We hear from the voice of soccer in the United States for so many of us, announcer Andres Cantor. Goal! 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
3: Just American Life. Today's show is a rerun from 1999, a very memorable rerun, but I mentioned this just in case you noticed some outdated language. Act One. Let's begin with the most epic of our four stories today. Back when we made this episode, writer Sarah Vowell had a theory that she could tell the entire history of America by describing what happened on and around one single street corner, specifically the corner of Michigan Avenue and Wacker Drive here in Chicago. She thought she could just swivel around and point at the whole dark and inspiring tale. Here then, her story.
7: When I started, I had only a few things to go on. A couple of French explorers, a plaque on the bridge said passed by in 1673, an Indian massacre in 1812 right there in front of the Burger King, vague notions of Abe Lincoln's debt to the Chicago Tribune, whose quaint Gothic tower looms over the bridge's north side. I thought, that's enough American history, and I'd just make up the rest.